0: You know, you should come by for supper. Your father would love to see you.
1: Ooh, dinner with Santa! What should I bring? What should I wear? If we start sprinting now, I'll have time to get my nativity diorama hat cleaned.
2: Thanks for the invite, Dr. C, but we're pretty busy.
0: Of course, dear. Public safety first, but I do hope you'll come.
2: Uh-huh. Hello? Reindeer? Anyone home? Stable elves? Unstable elves?
1: You're really gonna turn down a dinner invitation with Santa?
2: It's not an invitation, it's a trap. Where is everyone?
3: Running a training loop around Mount Holly.
1: Ah! Merry Christmas!
3: Sure, whatever.
1: Who are you?
3: The name's Freezerburn. I'm with the sugar department.
2: Is that a come on?
3: No. What are you doing here?
2: Going into Blitz install.
3: Why?
2: Cocoa refill?
3: Cocoa taps are off. I gotta replace the cinnamon filters again. Second time in 2 days. Sugar Plum must be out of her gourd.
1: A busy elf is a happy elf.
3: Yeah. I've read the motivational posters in Santa's office.
1: Me too. My favorite is he sees you when you're sleeping on your own potential.
2: Look, we'll get out of your hair.
3: Good.
2: And into the reindeers.
3: What? Oh, no, you don't. You leave Blitz and Stall alone.
2: Fine. You've been working in here for a while. Have you seen anything suspicious?
3: Yeah. You.
4: Hey, what's going on? Who are you?
2: Candy Claus, Private Eye.
4: Detective, huh? Maybe you can investigate why Comet here is flying like a factory farm chicken.
5: I'll be ready by the 24th. I promise.
4: You better be. There's such a thing as being too swole, you know. I can see your veins through your fur. It's weird. Go ice down in the milkshake tub before I decide to shave you.
5: Yes, Coach.
3: This alopecia yeti was trying to sneak into the reindeer stalls.
2: We have sneaking authorization. You're the reindeer's coach?
4: Yeah, the name's Bobsled.
2: Why don't we talk in your office?
1: Wow, you have so many trophies.
4: Baked them myself.
2: Are those the reindeer's harnesses on the wall? Nice reflective crystals.
4: Those are diamond chips. Gives the leather a little class.
2: There's one missing. Right there.
4: They fly at supersonic speeds. What do you expect?
1: Perfection.
4: Why are you here?
2: We need to know where the reindeer were yesterday morning.
4: I might have that information, but first I need your help.
2: You give me a premium back scratcher for Christmas, I give you one.
4: We'd have client detective confidentiality, right?
1: That's not...
2: It's not a problem. But I don't work for free. $400 a day plus expenses. American. Not the Monopoly money Ottawa prints.
4: Oh.
2: And we're gonna need some fur samples.
1: Elves get paid in, Santa script, which can be redeemed for goods and services at any Santa-owned store.
2: You know what? This one's on the house.
4: Okay. Don't freak out when I tell you. But the thing is, I lost a carrot.
2: Like a 1-carat diamond?
4: Oh, a carrot. Orange root vegetable, yay big.
2: And you want to trust this to a private detective, not a SWAT team?
1: It would take them so long to get here.
2: Maybe we go straight to NATO. See if they can divert an aircraft carrier. Unless they're too busy with an international rutabaga crisis.
4: You're making fun of me. I recognize your tone of voice from the one Santa uses when he asks me if I can make the reindeer fly any slower.
2: I don't understand why this is a problem. Can't you just, you know, buy another carrot?
4: Of course not!
1: Carrots are a highly controlled substance on the North Pole.
2: Why? Did the elves snort carrot powder or something? Doesn't seem that fun. But I'll try anything once.
1: No, of course not. It's because of the snowman.
2: The snowman?
1: If you put a carrot and 2 cool buttons on a snowman, it comes to life.
2: Ooh, fun. Grab a carrot, Minty. Let's make ourselves a really dumb secretary with like 25 apps. We can name him Jason Snomoa.
1: Don't even joke about that.
4: Snowman creation is tightly regulated by the Snowman Sentience Department. You need a license.
2: Why?
1: Think about it.
2: What? You're worried some elf is going to raise a snow army? Or build himself a problematic snow wife? Or put a snowman in a warm room and use the melt-off to make sentient gin and tonics?
1: Yes!
4: That's exactly what they're worried about.
2: Oh,

0: me find the carrot. Or, God forbid, the unlicensed snow person. And I'll let you take fur samples from any reindeer you like.
1: Okie dokie. So, what's the deal? You bought a black market carrot and someone yoinked it?
0: How dare you! The reindeer eat carrots in December to help with their night vision. We have a special supply, but it's tightly controlled. On December 1st, two of the reindeer fly to Hammerfest.
1: That sounds like an event that would interest me.
0: It's a city in Norway. We buy a bag of carrots from their greengrocer and fly home. The carrots go in a lockbox in the nutrition lab, and the reindeer get one a day for the next 24 days. Only last week, when I checked the stores, a carrot was missing.
1: And you didn't report it to the, what do you call it, the Snowman Sentience Council?
0: Of course not. Do you know how many young elves are out there baking themselves trophies, reinforcing their butterfly nets, lining up to take my job? I can't afford mistakes.
1: Butterfly nets? Why butterfly nets?
2: For the reindeer poop.
1: You? Do you check the carrot stores every day?
0: Yeah, right after lunch.
1: Okay, so sometime between December 12th and December 13th, the carrot disappeared.
0: Yes.
1: Since then, have you noticed any, I don't know, busty new snow girls wiggling their bottom balls around town?
2: They went to town, they'd be caught.
1: And all the buildings are heated, so no one's keeping a snow person inside for long. Hey, what's in that water bottle?
0: Melted snow.
1: Aha!
0: Not the kind with hopes and dreams. I just prefer it to tap.
3: Candy, Minty.
2: Santa! Merry Christmas!
3: You've been hard to track down. Bobsled, can we have a minute?
0: Of course, boss. I'll be in the pantry.
3: What are you doing here?
1: The reindeer are just so majestic. When I see them against the northern lights, I can't help but be filled with Christmas awe. It's like being force-fed a Bûche de Noël.
3: I wanted to congratulate you on handling that little situation with Yuli.
1: Oh. Don't freak out. I have it under control.
3: No need. Better not to know, huh?
1: What?
3: Shame about his disappearance, but it's really the best thing that could have happened. Keeps us from the unpleasantness of a drawn-out trial.
1: You knew that Yuli disappeared?
3: I can see you when you're sleeping. I know everything.
1: You know I hate that. And anyways, we didn't do anything to Yuli.
3: Of course not.
1: Stop laying your finger aside of your nose. I'm being serious.
3: Of course.
1: Now you're winking.
3: Anyways, I wanted to talk to you about dinner.
1: Dr. Claus sent you to lasso me in, huh? I'm sure you'd love to have a cozy family dinner, but...
3: I think it would be better if you were too busy to come.
1: What?
3: She had it hard enough when you were a kid, but we've been in a good place for the past decade. Haven't you read our Christmas letters?
1: I assumed you were lying to look better, like a normal person.
3: Make an excuse. Then throw my name around to get reservations. The French Hen Laundry has bottomless fruitcake.
1: Is that a threat?
3: As a thank you for being so considerate to the missus, I brought you some architectural-grade gingerbread.
2: Personal gift from Santa? Oh, thank you.
1: You know, I'm kind of hungry, so I'm gonna pop one of these bricks in the toaster. See you around, Pops. Bobsled?
0: Over here. You didn't tell Santa about the carrot, did you?
1: Of course not. Minty, start collecting hay.
2: So you can search it for clues?
1: So I can put it in the cookies I'm making for dinner.
2: But Santa said...
1: Dr. Claus rescued us from feral swans. Accepting her invitation is the right thing to do.
2: If you need help with your cookies, I can give you my nutmeg thumbprint recipe.
1: Those sound delicious.
2: Thank you.
1: I need something disgusting.
2: I don't understand.
1: When I was 14, I accidentally switched the salt and sugar in a fruitcake, and Dr. Claus still ate two pieces and gave me over-the-top compliments. So every year, I made something a little bit more disgusting than the year before. The last time I was here, I gave her a bowl of frosted hockey pucks. She called them densely sophisticated. That woman has weirdly strong jaws.
0: If you want disgusting, we feed the reindeer bitter melon.
1: See? Bobsled gets it. I'll get you a list.
2: Just like Santa.
1: What? No. Nothing like Santa. Okay, Bobsled, take us to the root cellar.
0: There it is, 6 feet by 6 feet by 6 feet of reinforced mahogany.
1: Do you have the keys to both padlocks?
0: No. I have one, and Blitzen has the other. We open them together at carrot time.
1: No signs of tampering? Minty, help me move this thing.
0: Why?
1: Call it a hunch.
0: Use your hunches!
1: Aha! Look.
2: A hole!
1: No, a tunnel. Going out of the box and into the floor. I think I know how our perp got that carrot.
2: Look!
1: Is that a weasel? Made out of snow? Look at its nose.
2: A tiny sliver of carrot. Aw, come here, little guy. Ow!
1: Interesting teeth. Minty, give me your loudest jingle bell.
2: Okay.
0: What are you doing?
1: Unraveling a piece of my sweater.
2: Because the frenzy gingerbread orgy is offensive to the true spirit of Christmas?
1: The elves on your sweater are doing dangerous industrial labor. Anyways, I need the yarn to tie on this jingle bell. Hey! Bite me one more time, and I introduce you to the business end of a space heater. Off you go.
2: What now?
1: We spread out in the forest around the stables and listen for the bell. Find its exit point. Oh, stupid forest. Of course, I didn't get my dad's cold tolerance. No, all he ever gave me was a punishing sweet tooth and exactly what I asked for Christmas. Who's there?
4: Hello!
1: Ah!
4: I'm Santa Blob.
1: Hey, Minty, bobsled, get over here. I'm sorry. Did you say your name was Santa Blob?
4: You're a good, fast reindeer, and I'm putting you on the nice lips.
1: Well, you've got the hat.
4: Marty Christman!
2: What is it?
1: A deformed snowdrift with coal button eyes on either side of its, top lump.
2: I think that's his head.
0: Did you find the snow weasel?
1: Not exactly.
4: I'm Santa Blob!
0: Ah!
4: Marty Christman.
1: And there's a weasel.
0: Oh, no. This is totally unauthorized.
2: Who are you?
4: I'm Santa Blob. You're a very fast reindeer, and I love you.
1: That's so messed up.
2: I don't understand.
1: Look over there. A reindeer's coming out of the stables. Quick, quick, hide.
2: What's going on?
1: I think one of the reindeer built themselves a surrogate Santa Claus.
2: Yay, Santa!
1: No, not yay. It's incredibly weird. Do you have a rolling pin?
2: Of course.
1: Good. If this turns out to be a sex thing, I want you to hit me straight in the part of the brain responsible for long-term memory, over and over, for as long as it takes.
2: Candy, no!
1: Shh!
5: Hey, Santa.
4: Dasher, my favorite rainy deer. Were you a good rainy deer today?
5: I tried so hard, but I was even slower than yesterday.
4: Oh, you don't have to be perfect to be good.
1: That is a terrible impression of Dad.
4: What do you want for Crispy Day, little deer?
5: I
4: want
5: to eat a whole apple pie and sleep for 3 days.
0: Oh, that lazy little rain piggy.
1: Okay, I'm putting a stop to this. Freeze! Put your hooves up.
5: Ah!
1: Not by flying. Oh, shit. He's flying away. Stop. We just want to have a conversation where we accuse you of serious crimes.
2: He's getting away.
1: No, he's not. Because I'm about to demonstrate gravity.
0: With a rock?
2: It's educational.
5: Ow.
1: Hello there, Dasher. Looks like we've caught you red-hoofed.
5: Candy? Hey, you can do whatever you want to be, all right? But you're not going to tell your dad, are you? Right?
1: I haven't decided yet.
0: Is this why your flight speeds have been such icy sh**? Because you've been skipping training runs to play good deer in the woods?
2: What's happening?
1: My guess? Dasher here found a little piece of carrot in his chow. and made this.
5: Don't hurt Squeaky. He's my friend.
1: But the snow weasel wasn't enough, was he? Once you got a taste, you wanted more. Those teeth aren't ice chips. They're diamonds from your harness. You had Squeaky here chew through the wood and steal a carrot, which you used to make this truly abominable snowman.
4: You're a good deer.
5: It's actually really hard to shape snow with your hooves.
1: I can tell. Dasher, Dasher, if you wanted to make me super depressed and a little bit nauseous, you could have sent me a keg of eggnog and waited 6 hours.
5: Please, don't send me to the farm up north.
1: There is no more north. This is it.
0: You'd love that, wouldn't you? A little farm vacation? Not on my watch, mister. You're going to be running 3 a days until your antlers fall off.
1: Would you stop? That's clearly what got us here in the first place. Look, Dasher, tell me where you were yesterday morning, and I'll go easy on you.
0: He was supposed to be running sprints.
5: I was with Santa Blob.
4: He sat on Santa's foot.
1: No.
4: For hours and hours.
1: Ugh, stop, before I have to figure out which part of you is the flap.
2: Have you registered him with the Snowman Sentience Council? I mean, have you taught him ethical reasoning?
5: No.
1: Naughty, naughty.
5: Is that bad?
2: If you don't know, how will the snowman?
4: I'm Santa Blob.
1: I guess we can take him to the council.
0: You said you wouldn't tell. They'll know I lost a carrot and I'll get fired.
2: We have to do something to help him. He's a sentient person.
4: Blob bless us, everyone.
1: Minty's right. He's sort of a sentient person. What's your plan, bobsled?
0: Melt the monster down, make Dasher eat the carrot, and forget this ever happened.
1: Jesus Christ.
2: Happy birthday, Jesus!
1: No, we're not doing that. I will take Blob here to the council. I'll tell them that I brought a carrot from Fairbanks as a snack, that I didn't know what I was doing.
0: A carrot as a snack?
1: Yeah.
0: It's just... you eating a vegetable.
1: Yes.
0: You know they'll be able to see you.
1: First of all, I'm a smoke show that any chimney would be lucky to have.
2: That's right.
1: Second of all, you have to be nicer to the reindeer. You're squeezing them so hard that weird shit is coming out.
4: I'm putting your name on the nice lips.
1: I don't know what the nice lips are, but I know it's messed up.
0: Okay. As long as I don't get fired.
1: And Dasher, you're going to stop playing God.
5: I will. I swear to me. Oh, me.
1: And possibly you'll have to pay some kind of snow child support. I don't really know what the safety net looks like up here.
2: The one under the bonbon bridge is woven from tinsel.
1: And since I've held up my end of the bargain, you're going to tell me where the rest of the reindeer were yesterday morning at 10.
0: And we were in the team wind tunnel. Except for...
5: oh, he has been acting pretty squirrely lately.
1: Who?
0: Comet. He was supposed to be getting measured for a new harness. He's put on so much muscle mass lately.
1: Thanks, bobsled. Now spit in this bucket.
2: Are you collecting his DNA?
1: No, I'm making some extremely disgusting frosting.
6: More swan wings, dear?
2: Yes, please.
1: Thanks, but I've had enough swan to fill a ballet.
6: I'm sure your father will be here any moment now. He's been terribly busy at the candy factory.
1: Hey! That's what I call my mom's uterus. All right. Well, if he's not going to show...
6: Please stay, dear. I haven't gotten a chance to try your delicious-looking cookies.
2: Oh, no.
1: You know what, Doc? Minty's fridge is 90% different cranberry sauces, so I'm going to take these with me. Save them for breakfast.
6: I'll make tea. Really, he'll hate to miss you. And I'd love to hear all about your detective adventures. So exciting.
1: It's a thrill ride.
6: I know it's not why you became a detective, but I've always been so pleased that my little gift took root. Please, I'll just have a tiny nibble. Oh, wow.
2: It's like something died. Maybe a piece of my soul.
1: What do you mean?
2: Can't you smell it?
1: Not that. Dr. Claus, what do you mean your gift took root?
6: The little private detective kit.
1: That was from Dad.
6: Oh, dear. I feel as if I've stepped in something.
2: No, that's the cookies.
1: I've really got to go.
6: Let me wrap you up some swan wings.
1: No more swan wings. It's like eating an angel, but somehow not fun. Let's go, Minty.
2: I have to to stay for night work.
1: What is night work?
2: I've been helping you during the day, so I have to work for Santa at night.
1: When do you sleep?
2: After Christmas.
6: Please, don't leave.
1: If you can eat an entire cookie, I'll stay.
6: Oh, well, they smell lovely, but I've had so much swan, and I'm trying to cut back on sugar.
1: Well, guess what? They're sugar-free.
6: I can't, all right? You're a lovely person, Candy, but you're a terrible baker, and I wouldn't feed these to a swan.
1: I thought the swans were such a nuisance that you had to poison them.
6: They have to eat the food for the poison to work.
1: Newsflash, I can bake. It's my stupid birthright or whatever. I've just been trying to force you to admit that you actually hate me.
6: Candy.
1: Can someone in this place tell the truth for once? This whole town is a conspiracy wrapped in sparkly paper and bows.
2: Ooh, what kind of bow? Classic. Pom-pom. Helsinki cinnamon loo.
1: Shut up, Minty.
6: I don't hate you.
1: Yes, you do. No one's this nice to someone they like.
7: Hey, hon, where are my snickerdoodles?
6: In here, dear.
1: Have one of these, Dad.
2: No.
8: Candy. What are you doing here?
6: I invited her.
8: So happy you could join us.
1: Don't worry, I was just about to make like Santa and disappear. I'm taking your schnapps. Can't stop me. Also, I need to borrow the sleigh. Because we know who kidnapped Yuli.

0: bobsled pointed the finger at Comet. But is it a lead or just a red and green herring? And was stepping into the mind of a depraved snowman building reindeer worth the psychological cost? If you've transcended the bounds of ethical science to breathe consciousness into frozen water, the Snowman Sentience Council can help you get put away for life. The Snowman Sentience Council. A carrot a day would make an extremely dangerous number of snowmen. Until next time, this has been Candy Claws Private Eye.
1: Hi everyone, this is Ella Gale, the writer and director of Candy Claws Private Eye. If you're enjoying this show, the best way to help us is to leave a 5-star review wherever you're listening and to tell a friend. I couldn't have made this show without my producer, Dylan McGran-Wells. In episode 3, Candy was played by Allie Dixon, Minty was played by Mujan Zulfagari, the narrator and bobsled were played by John Ennis, Santa was played by Kyle Kinane, Freezer Burn was played by Owen Edgerton, Santa Blob was played by Rudy Schultz, Dr. Claus was Shayna Merlin, Comet was Sanjay Rao, Dasher was Josh Simpson. Post sound by Chapter 4, sound supervision and sound design by Sarah Gibb-Alaska. Additional sound editing by Natalie Escudero, Natalie Cordero, and Zachary Spicer. Our composer and musician was Jillian Durkee. Our singers were Jillian Durkee, Alicia Scott, and Meredith Strang. Sound recording by Dylan McGran-Wells and Travis Willman. Parts of this production took place at the Foundry at the Fine Arts Library at the University of Texas at Austin. Dialogue editing by Ella Gale. Special thanks to Aaron Carpenter. Thanks for listening. Merry Christmas.
2: 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Coming up next is a special double episode of Narrowed Horizons, a vintage buddy comedy about a wannabe star and his agent on an epic road trip. 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
4: Delton T. Horn, the unknown star, and his agent, Dwayne, have set out on an allegedly record-breaking world tour. Due to a case of mistaken identities, Delton and Dwayne played host to a seminar on kitchen utensils, which proved to be a tremendous success. Somewhere in Sledgeville.
5: Well, boys, I want to officially thank and congratulate you. This seminar turned out even better than we'd hoped.
6: Well, we're glad you're pleased with our efforts, Mayor.
7: Yeah, we thought we were going to end up in a whole bunch of trouble.
6: Be quiet, Dwayne.
5: Well, you've certainly put the town of Sledgeville on the map.
7: Well, that'll probably make it easier to find.
6: I wouldn't be surprised.
8: Mr. Mayor!
5: Yes, what is it, Throckmorton?
8: Two gentlemen have just arrived in town, and they claim to be the seminar organizers from Snarkle & Sons.
6: Uh-oh.
5: But these two gentlemen right here are the seminar organizers from Snarkle & Sons.
8: Well, these new gentlemen are most insistent.
7: Hey, Delton Dunn.
6: Wah.
7: I think we're going to end up in a whole bunch of trouble, like I said.
6: Be quiet, Dwayne.
5: Oh, dear. Something is terribly wrong here.
8: Yes, Mayor. That's what I thought, too.
5: I suppose you'd better send them on in.
8: Yes, Mayor. Right away.
5: Oh, dear, I do apologize for all this confusion.
6: That's all right, Mayor.
7: Yeah, we're kind of used to it by now.
5: Well, we'll get this matter straightened out right away.
6: Take your time, Matt. Don't rush on our account.
9: Hello, Mr. Mayor. I am Bob Richards.
10: And I'm Dick Roberts. We're from Snarkle and Sons.
9: We're here to try out our new high-power seminar in your town.
5: But that's impossible.
9: What?
10: Why?
5: Because you're already here.
9: What?
10: What?
7: Well, hi.
6: How do you do?
9: I'm afraid we don't understand.
5: Well, neither do I, actually. But these fellows have already held the seminar. It's all over.
9: Well, that was completely unauthorized.
5: Well, I don't know anything about that, but it was a big success all around.
7: Yeah, it was a lot of fun. You guys should have been here.
6: Be quiet, Dwayne.
9: Well, these men are obviously imposters.
10: Yes, we're us.
9: Right, Dick. There's no question in my mind about that.
6: Oh, here it comes.
5: Well, I suppose it's obvious that at least some of you are imposters.
9: Yes, them.
7: Yep, we're in a whole bunch of trouble now.
5: But if Delton and Wayne here are the imposters, then how come they were here on time and you weren't? You were scheduled to arrive in Sledgeville last week.
9: Well, we took a wrong turn, didn't we, Dick?
10: Well, I've never been very good at reading maps.
9: Yeah, we turned off on Quigglesby Road by mistake.
10: Yeah, and a bunch of vicious chickens chased us.
7: Oh, chickens aren't vicious.
10: These were. I think they'd already tasted blood.
7: Oh, well, that would explain it.
6: It would?
5: No, it wouldn't. That's the most preposterous story I've ever heard.
7: Well, you should hear some that Delton tells.
6: Be quiet.
5: I'm sorry, Mr. Richards, Mr. Roberts, but I concluded the two of you are the imposters.
10: What?
7: Wow.
9: But we're not imposters.
10: We're us.
9: I can show you our ID.
5: I'm sorry, but I've already officially made up my mind. And if I change it now, my political opponents will say I'm wishy-washy. Throckmorton, lock up these two gentlemen and throw away the key.
10: Hey.
9: This is no way to treat official representatives from Snarkle and Sons.
10: I knew those chickens were a bad omen.
9: Oh, shut up, Dick.
5: Well, I'm sorry about the little unpleasantness. I just want to thank you once more for such a fine seminar.
7: Oh, don't mention it.
6: Hey, yeah, don't mention it to anybody.
11: Well, bye.
6: Bye. You know, Dwayne, I have to admit it. If nothing else, Sledgeville has certainly given me a newfound respect for kitchen utensils.
11: Oh, yeah, me too. But there's one thing I want to know.
6: Now, what's that?
11: You don't think there are really vicious chickens, do you?
6: Oh, of course not, Dwayne.
11: Well, those guys in there, they said they got attacked.
6: Chickens only attack when provoked.
11: Oh, gosh, I wouldn't even know how to provoke a chicken.
6: Well, you'd find a way, Dwayne. You'd find a way.
4: Be sure to tune in next time for more of Narrowed Horizons.
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4: Delton T. Horn, the unknown star, and his agent, Dwayne, have set out on an allegedly record-breaking world tour. Somewhere on the road, just outside of Sledgeville.
6: Well, Dwayne, I sure am glad to be leaving Sledgeville behind us.
7: Well, I don't know, Delton. I thought it was a nice little town.
6: Yeah, but what about all that trouble we almost got into there?
7: Well, no place is perfect.
6: First, we had to fake our way through that stupid seminar.
7: Oh, yeah.
6: And then when the real seminar guys showed up.
7: Oh.
6: I haven't sweated that much since the night of my junior high school prom.
7: Oh, yeah, I remember that. Huh. But everybody in Sledgeville thought the real guys were the imposters, so we're okay.
6: Yeah, we were lucky.
7: Oh.
6: What?
7: I forgot to buy a postcard to send to Jillian. I promised to send her a nice profile of a town.
6: Well, maybe you can find the perfect postcard in the next town we visit.
7: Well, I hope so.
6: Can't you drive any faster?
7: Uh-uh. Well, maybe if you got out and pushed.
6: Forget it. I'm just worried the people in Sledgeville will find out their mistake and come after us.
7: Oh, relax, Delton. You worry too much.
6: And you don't worry enough.
7: Oh, yeah. So we balance each other out. I guess maybe that's why we're such good buddies, huh?
6: Yeah, by the way, Dwayne, do you still have that money the mayor gave us for conducting the seminar?
7: Well, not exactly.
6: What do you mean?
7: Well, I thought we ought to give them their money's worth.
6: Dwayne, what did you do?
7: Well, I spent all the money on audio-visual equipment and crepe paper.
6: Dwayne.
7: Yes, Delton?
6: I hate you. You know that, don't you?
7: Oh, Dalton, I thought we were buddies.
6: Oh, take it easy, Dwayne. Take it easy. It was just a figure of speech.
7: Well, I hate figures of speech.
6: I know. I forgot. Sorry.
7: Well, that's okay.
6: Here, why don't you turn on the radio?
7: Okay.
4: Now, we return you to Dr. Ralph's good driving show already in progress.
13: Welcome back. I'm Dr. Ralph Midwestheimer, and this is Good Driving. Let's go back to the phones now and take our next call. Hello, you're on the air.
14: Hey, Dr. Ralph. I was hoping maybe I could talk to you in private.
13: No, you couldn't afford that. What is your problem, please?
14: Well, it's kind of embarrassing.
13: That's all right. I don't mind.
14: Well, I have a problem with my camshaft.
13: Oh, there's nothing unusual about that. Very few of us are lucky enough to have a perfect camshaft. Uh-huh. What exactly seems to be the problem?
14: It's bent.
13: Ouch! Ooh, how did that happen?
14: Well, that's the embarrassing part, Dr. Ralph. You see, my wife and I were getting bored with the same old Sunday drive.
13: Mm-hmm.
14: We felt the old magic was gone.
13: Oh, I see. And so you decided to try something a little different.
14: Well, yeah, Dr. Ralph. Now, I know some people might not approve, but we thought we'd drive up a back road for a change.
13: Unpaved?
14: Well, yeah.
13: I see. Now, I never make moral judgments on this show, but you should never attempt such a thing without the prior advice of a qualified and officially licensed mechanic. I think you are very, very lucky to get off with just a bent camshaft.
14: Yeah, Dr. Ralph, but what can I do about it?
13: My advice to you is to take your bent camshaft and straighten it out.
14: Oh, okay, okay. Thank you. Thank you, Dr. Ralph. Thank you.
13: Now let's move on to our next caller. Go ahead. You're on the air.
15: Yeah, I want a large pizza with pepperoni.
13: What? What?
15: I want a large pizza with pepperoni.
13: I'm sorry. I think you have the wrong number.
15: Why?
13: This is the Dr. Ralph Good Driving Show.
15: This isn't Saul's Pizzeria?
13: No, it's a radio talk show. I give people advice about their driving.
15: Well, I don't drive, so I want it delivered. That's a large pizza with pepperoni and pressed herring. And I'd like that delivered.
13: Well, I'm afraid that's all the time we have for today's show. Good night and good driving to you. And remember, always practice safe driving. Use a road map.
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2: 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Mark your calendars for the Flamazing Race, sponsored by the Champaign Park District, a wild twist on the classic duck race. Instead of ducks, they're sending adorable rubber flamingos down the Lazy River slide in a high-speed showdown. If your flamingo places among the top racers, you will receive an exclusive prize. The race is scheduled for August 14th at the Sholem Aquatic Center, with a rain date of August 21st. Proceeds from the Flamazing Race will go toward the CU Special Recreation Scholarship Program to help Champaign-Urbana residents who need financial assistance to access inclusive recreation programs. 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Details can be found at champaignparks.org.
16: Side Questing is about avoiding the main plot. It follows Ryan, an adventurer who's willing to help just about anyone out, as long as they're not being asked to deal with that scary wizard everyone keeps talking about.

0: It's harvest time in this village, which is famous for their apple orchards. Apple trees are everywhere throughout here, so much so that it looks like the village itself was an afterthought. The homes are built around the trees, and there's no rhyme or reason for the layout of the town, except, of course, to prioritize the orchards. The air smells of cider and pie, and I am so hungry. Some of the townsfolk said they'd pay me to climb trees and get the apples down from the top branches. But honestly, I'd do it for free. I really miss tree climbing. When I was little, my mom quickly learned that if she couldn't find me around, she just needed to look up. But when you're all grown up, people judge you for being in a tree for no reason. Not that I usually let that stop me, but it's nice to just climb around for an afternoon and have people thank you for it, instead of asking you why you're up there. In this town, apple picking is an entire village effort. Young kids are running around shaking trees and gathering the fallen fruit. Parents are holding ladders for their teenagers. I see a few grandparents sorting apples, or, having already found the best ones, starting to cook them. In addition to the several community orchards, lots of people have their own special apple trees they've been tending to for generations. Unlike the town's community apples, the bounty from these trees is closely guarded. Years of careful pruning, grafting, and fertilizing has gone into these apples, which are needed for very specific recipes. Every single apple, apparently. Of course, those with their own trees are plenty happy to share the food they make with these apples. They're just very stingy with the raw product. I guess I understand that. If you can only make your favorite recipe once a year, you're going to be protective of the ingredients. Plus, there's so many apples to pick in the community orchards, and I'm not letting a single one escape my grasp. I will figure out how to get up every tree, and onto every branch. And every apple is going to be on the ground when I'm done here. I'm deep in thought about if I could feasibly jump from this tree to the next, when I hear a cry.
1: My basket! It's missing!
0: The way he says this, you can tell it's probably the worst thing that's ever happened to this man. Sounds like it's time for me to get out of this tree.
1: Where did they go? The apples from my sweetest tree! I've spent all morning gathering them and now they're gone and I think someone took them! The whole basket!
0: Hey, so you're missing a basket of apples?
1: Not just any basket of apples. A basket of my pristine, delectable, personal apples. I tend to these trees all year to ensure the perfect harvest for my perfect apple crumbles. But there will be no apple crumbles today! My apples have been stolen!
0: Do you want some help looking for them?
1: I don't need help looking. I need help taking them back from the no-good rascal who I know took it.
0: What? Who would have taken it?
1: No one other than my neighbor a few houses down, Alden. They've been trying to tend to their own trees, but those trees don't have good fruit. I've seen them eyeing my orchard. Sometimes they'll comment, "Wow, Oliver, your trees are sure looking good. I can't wait for the harvest." They're undoubtedly jealous of my apples. I'm sure they've been planning to take them all year.
0: Well, I don't know if Alden for sure stole your basket, but I'll go talk to them and see what they say. How about you look through the orchards and see if anyone accidentally moved it?
1: Fine. I don't think it will be there, but I'll look.
0: Looks like it's time for Inquisitor Ryan. I'm going to put on my detective hat and solve this mystery. Okay, I don't have a detective hat, but I'm going to solve this mystery anyway. I'll start by talking to our prime suspect, Alden. It seems like Oliver really has a grudge against this person. And personally, I'm not convinced this case is as open and shut as it seems. But it's the obvious place to start. Hi, Alden. I'm looking for Oliver's apple basket, which has apparently gone missing. He seems to think you've taken it.
2: Of course I didn't. I don't care about his apples.
0: But I heard your trees don't have good apples.
2: I grow those trees because I love tending to them. I'm always trying out new ways of grafting branches and making the fruit different. Anyone can have my apples. People are just wary of them.
0: Oh, that's actually pretty cool.
2: I moved here only a few years ago, and I've been trying to be neighborly, cheer on people's hard work, compliment their gardens and stuff. But I guess I've only succeeded in getting Oliver to think I was after his fruit.
0: He did say you sometimes talk to him about them.
2: So much for being nice, huh? Besides, when could I have taken them? I was over with Hazel, one of my better neighbors, helping her sort apples all morning. Anyway, it was probably Quinn trying to frame me. They've been pretty unhappy with me lately. I guess my plants are growing into their lawn or something. I'm trying so hard to be on people's good side, but all the things I do just backfire.
0: I'll figure this thing out. Maybe when I find his basket, Oliver won't be mad at you anymore. Anyway, thanks for the info. Our prime suspect has pointed us towards someone else. This isn't surprising. I didn't expect a confession this early in the game. But were they framed? Let's go talk to suspect number two. Quinn? Hi, I'm Ryan. Did you by any chance take a basket of apples to frame your neighbor Alden, who you're mad at for unclear reasons?
3: Yeah, I'm mad at Alden, but not enough to frame them. I'm not gonna steal some poor sap's food to enact some dastardly plan of revenge against someone else. Do I wish Alden would make sure their contaminated plants stop growing into mine? Yeah. But the farthest I would go would be to trim those branches. And I've been alone in my kitchen baking all day. I wouldn't have known that basket was there for the taking. Anyway, you know what? It was probably some kids trying to do a prank or something.
0: I don't suppose you have anyone to back you up about where you were?
3: No. I said I was alone, didn't I?
0: I guess. Thanks for your help. The lack of credible alibi is definitely suspicious, but I do see a kid over there looking pretty guilty. She keeps glancing up at me and then looking away. And if that isn't a cue to go and talk to her, I don't know what is. Hey, did you by any chance steal a basket of apples from Oliver over there?
4: Okay, I'm sorry. I took some of the apples from the basket. I was really hungry, and they looked really good. I'm sorry. I promise I won't do it again, and I would never take the whole basket. That's too many apples. I can't fit that many in my tummy. There's only room for two or three. Definitely not five. That's too many. I saw Mr. Jones take the basket away after I was there. I was scared he saw me and was going to yell at me, but he didn't say anything. I guess he was too busy. He probably moved it up where I can't reach, like on a table. A big table. I hate big tables. Please don't put all the apples on big tables.
0: Hey, it's okay. I promise I won't tell. Who among us hasn't snuck a few treats during apple picking? Thanks for your help. I need to go talk to Mr. Jones now. This kid might have just solved this mystery for me. Why would Jones move the basket? He was up in the trees with me. He shouldn't have been near it. Oh, there he is. Let's see what he says. Oliver is missing a basket of apples, and I've just received word from a very credible source that you were seen taking it away. Do you have anything to say for yourself before I drag a very distraught Oliver here to accost you?
5: I just wanted to eat some of those apples. Oliver keeps bragging about them, going on and on about how special they are and delicious and sweet and wonderful. Ugh, I couldn't take it. I got so tired of hearing him talk endlessly about them without sharing any, so I just took the basket.
0: Wow. That's a terrible reason. Please tell me you haven't eaten them all.
5: I haven't. They're mostly still in my kitchen.
0: Okay. How about you give them back, yeah? Or else you won't hear the end of his complaining about his delicious apples missing. Next time, you could try, talking to him about it. Go say sorry.
5: Okay.

And so off goes Jones to confess and apologize to Oliver. Funnily enough, Oliver had no idea Jones was mad at him. He would have gotten away with it if it weren't for, that meddling kid. And me, meddling adventurer extraordinaire. Oliver also apologizes to Alden for thinking that they did it. He promises them some freshly baked apple crumble and assures them next time he won't jump to conclusions. It's actually really nice. I think I see Alden wipe away a tear. Aw, this is just what they wanted.

As if inspired by Oliver, Alden also goes to apologize to Quinn. Quinn stays grumpy, but I think they're warming up to Alden. Nothing like a small crime to bring folks together. All my suspects are getting along. Well, former suspects, I guess. And just like that, our case comes to a close, with the apple basket safely returned. The sweet cider can be made, and the festivities can continue. As long as those dark clouds in the sky don't rain us out. At least, nobody is to blame if it does.

0: Thank you for side questing with us. This episode, Basket Case, was written and produced by Talmanir. The voice of Oliver was Reggie Gackett. Alden was voiced by Brett M.W., and Quinn was voiced by Dallas Wheatley. The voice of the kid was Mira Lay, and Jones was voiced by David Hanna. The voice of Ryan was Talmanir. A big thanks to Ilya for supporting this episode.
1: What should we do?
2: I don't know.
1: What do you want to do? Something different. Not the same old thing. You want to know something, Vanessa? I've never felt the slightest desire to fall in love with you.
2: My loss, I guess you'd say.
1: I have had the desire, though. Sometimes quite strong. Overpowering, even.
2: To do what?
1: To ravish you.
2: Hey, that's heavy. But I don't think I'd like it. It'd change my life pattern, which is, and has always been, actually simplistic.
1: So?
2: So I might feel called on to scream and holler and protect myself.
1: Yeah, that'd be annoying, I'll tell you that. 'Cause when I ravish a girl, I like to do it quiet-like. And with dignity. Class.
2: Dignity? Class?
1: Class. I like my every action to be classy.
2: How can you be classy when you're ravishing me?
1: You put things so bluntly. Ravishing just means that I'd tear off your clothes and have my way with you.
2: And what if I don't want you to have your way with me? Then what?
1: Then we negotiate.
2: Over my body?
1: If you want to pinpoint it, yes.
2: What would you do to me?
1: You mean if I didn't have to waste time talking you into it?
2: Yeah. What would you do if I submitted? Through fear or stupidity or whatever?
1: First, I'd probably give you a big wet kiss.
2: You'd slobber all over me.
1: Not slobber, for God's sake. You get so vulgar sometimes. I'd just give you a fantastic kiss. You don't know what it's like. It's nice.
2: That's what you say, but that don't make it so. Then what?
1: You remember before when I said about tearing off your clothes?
2: Yes.
1: I'd do that next.
2: Tear off my clothes?
1: Right down to your underwear.
2: And what about my underwear?
1: Well, I'd tear that off, too.
2: I'd be naked.
1: Terrific! I'd actually like to see you naked.
2: I'm good-looking. I'm well endowed for my age.
1: Those attributes are always a positive factor in a ravishing situation.
2: Would you be naked, too?
1: I could be. That'd fit the pattern, wouldn't it?
2: And then we'd negotiate.
1: About what?
2: I mean, would you negotiate, like you said? Or would you just take me?
1: That's crude. What you said sounds so crude.
2: Crude or not, I'd just like to know what you're going to do to me, or with me.
1: If you were amenable, we might indulge in some sort of sexual byplay.
2: And if I wasn't? You wouldn't force me to do something against my will.
1: No, that wouldn't be any fun. Oh, it'd probably be fun, all right, but I'd want you to want to do it, too.
2: Well, now you're not talking about ravishing. Not classical ravishing, anyway. Hey, I just got an idea.
1: What?
2: Would you like to try it right now?
1: You'd like me to ravish you right here, in your room?
2: I could move a few things, so you wouldn't break anything. Just a thought.
1: I wanted to go off someplace with you. Romantic, find a little hideaway. Plying you with a few Kool-Aids, and then getting on with the ravishing. Well, that's the way I had it mapped out in my mind.
2: That does sound more romantic.
1: If you haven't guessed it by now, I might as well tell you, I am a hopeless romantic.
2: Well, when are we going to do it?
1: What are you in such a big hurry for all of a sudden?
2: I'm not in a hurry. I'd just like to get it over with. Can't give you my whole day over this, you know.
1: Okay. How about right now?
2: Might as well. You want me to undress myself, or do you want to tear my clothes off?
1: I wouldn't want to tear them off when I tear them off. If they're your good clothes, I mean. So you couldn't wear them anymore. Maybe it'd just be better if you take them off.
2: Watch closely. Blouse. Skirt. Pants. There. Stark naked. this what you had in mind?
1: Wow.
2: You want me to lie down on the bed?
1: You sleepy?
2: Oh, you're funny. You gonna ravish me or not?
1: Well, I'm gonna ravish you. Don't rush me. I really want to, more than I thought I would. You look ravishing.
2: Now you get undressed.
1: Okay. There. Shirt and pants. No underwear. I'm fast.
2: You're stark naked.
1: Stark.
2: Then it's ravishing time. Look, dummy, I'm lying down. The rest is up to you. You're the ravisher. I'm the ravishee.
1: Let me just be sure about something. You really want to be ravished?
2: Yes. I'm making it easy for you. No big traumatic emotional experience.
1: I thought it'd be more fun if we did it against your will.
2: It is kinda against my will. I don't want you to ravish me, but it's getting chilly in here, so make up your mind.
1: On second thought, I don't think I want to ravish you. I feel embarrassed standing here naked. I'm not sure of my credentials.
2: Your credentials look okay to me.
1: That's not a very ladylike thing to say.
2: Listen, Boris. We're two precocious six-year-olds. We've watched too many dirty movies on Channel Z. You want to just forget the whole thing?
1: If you do.
2: I do.
1: Let's go get a malt.
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Welcome to Roots and All. I'm your host, Jeff Zollinsworth. 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And like all public community radio stations, we're all having to step up our fundraising efforts. And many stations are going to go dark because Congress eliminated funding for public broadcasting and they can't raise enough community funds needed to stay on the air. So today, today's show will be about money. That's the one thing that keep the airwaves open to the public. And I know I'm shameless about trying to raise funds for the station, but I'm not going to pitch you. I promise. I just want you to enjoy the music about a subject that's been a topic of songwriting for a very long time. And we are going to start the show with a track from an album cut by my friend Bradley Litwin. Here is I'll Give You the Bus Money, Honey.

bubbles in my bath. Ooh, it's some money. And I could use a brand new shiny

Yeah, I love that set. That was a duo called Bird and Street. We heard Easy Money from their album Love Circles Round. They are Tommy Bird and Kathy Street from Austin, Texas, known for their impeccable male-female harmonies. And they made it to the top of the Folk DJ album charts, which is a chart I watch constantly. It's my go-to place for learning about new artists. Before that, Liz Manville Greeson, My Money's All Spent, from her album Look At Me. Jane Fallon before that, Money's Gone Blues, from her album Gemini Rising in a Patchwork Sky. A band called Harmonious Whale before that, featuring Dave Adler and Kelby Krishink. The Money Song is what we heard from their album Bohemian Tango. And we started the set with Bradley Litwin, I'll Give You the Bus Money, Honey, from the album of the same name. Well, continuing with the theme, it's not just music in America. Other countries are kind of obsessed with having to have money also.

0: Yeah. Money. That's what we're talking about today. We started the set with some Jamaican folk music. We started with the Pioneers. We heard Money Day from the Leslie Kong's Connection Volume 1. Leslie Kong, you know, his fingerprints are all over songs that made Jamaica's music a global language. He is a Chinese-Jamaican businessman who began running an ice cream parlor and a restaurant and a record shop on Orange Street in Kingston. Leslie Kong turned a chance audition, this is wild, with 17-year-old Jimmy Cliff outside of his store. And that turned into Beverly's Records and Recording Studio after Jimmy Cliff's song, Dearest Beverly, that was recorded by Leslie Kong. That song is straight up R&B, but in 1967, I believe, Toots Hibbert was hanging around the shop hoping to be able to record a record, and that session effectively launched modern reggae. Leslie Kong is also the co-founder of Island Records with Chris Blackwell. I think Leslie Kong died in the 70s. And the Pioneers are a Jamaican reggae, soul, and rocksteady vocal trio whose main period of success was the 60s. And it was formed in 1962 by brothers Sidney and Derek Crooks and their friend Winston Hewitt. After that, we heard the band called the Maytones featuring I, Roy. We heard Money Worries. It was recorded as a single. The Mighty Maytones were Vernon Buckley and Gladstone Grant. Studio One, commonly referred to as the Motown of Jamaica, is where that was recorded. Next, we heard Horace Andy, Money, Money, from the album Showcase. One of the most respected and influential singers in Jamaica, also recorded at Studio One. Then we heard Layla McCalla, Money is King, from her album Capitalist Blues. It kind of goes along with the theme today. And we just heard Ranky Tanky, Pay Me My Money Down, from their album Good Time. Ranky Tanky is an American musical ensemble based in Charleston, South Carolina. They specialize in jazz-influenced arrangements of traditional Gullah music. And Gullah music is a culture. Gullah is a culture that originated among the descendants of enslaved Africans in the Lowcountry region of the U.S. Southeast. Some members of Ranky Tanky also came together to form the terrific band American Patchwork Quartet. Well, the next set, I think you'll know who this is starting the next set. I'm just going to get right into it.
1: 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So I eased on my brakes and I pulled in the drive, gunned my motor twice, then I walked inside. Dealer came to me, said, trade in your Ford and I'll put you in a car that'll eat up the road. Just tell me what you want and then sign that line, and I'll have it brought down to you in an hour's time.

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1: Trey Johnson and Jason Wilmon, When the Money Runs Out, from their album Trey and Jason. They're an Arkansas-based musical duo. They play blues, folk, and Americana. Before that, Judy Roderick and the Forebears. We heard American Money Blues from their album When I'm Gone. Judith Roderick was an American folk and blues singer, songwriter. She's described by AllMusic, which is a music site that lists our albums and performers and gives all the credit information. They call her one of the finest white folk blues singers of the early 60s. Before that, Buddy Guy, featuring James Taylor. We heard Follow the Money from the album The Blues Don't Lie. Of course, he's an iconic, Buddy Guy is an iconic blues player. Played a lot with Junior Wells. They were a great team together. Saw them many times. Elmore James before that, Shake Your Money Maker. That was released as a single. Elmore James, King of the Slide Guitar. You may remember the Beatles song For You Blue, where George says, Elmore James got nothing on this, baby. Maybe you don't know that. And maybe you don't know who the first artist was. That was Chuck Berry. No Money Down from the After School Sessions of 1957 on Chess Records of Chicago, founded by Leonard and Phil Chess. They were a couple of Polish immigrants. Other songs that were recorded at Chess Records by Chuck Berry, Maybelline, Johnny Be Good, Roll Over Beethoven. Chess Records has a very historic past, actually.
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And now, back to the music. Well, I hope you like body songs.

Yeah, the guy who wrote that song, Mark Knopfler, was in an electronics store and overheard a couple of store employees watching MTV on one of the store display televisions, and the song came out of that. That was Green Sky Bluegrass, Money for Nothing. That's a Dire Straits song, of course. It was recorded at Pace Studio in the Pace Studio Sessions. That's in Atlanta. And Green Sky Bluegrass, a quintet from Kalamazoo, Michigan. Before that, Wood and Wire, we heard Lies and Money from their album North of Despair. Black Horse Motel before that, Where the Money Comes from their album Parable. They got the name from an old motel along Black Horse Pike in southern New Jersey. It was one of two main routes to get to Atlantic City before the toll road. One was Black Horse Pike and the other one was White Horse Pike. The Stairwell Sisters before that, Get Off Your Money from the album the same name. They are Sue Sandlin, Stephanie Prosnitz, our friend Evie Layden, Lisa Berman, and Martha Hawthorne. Before that, Chisholm, Lotus and Son, New Money Rag from their album Every Time. They're a Canadian old-time trio. And Son, I thought it was Chisholm, Lotus and Son, thinking one of their sons, but no, it's the bass player Son Sanderson. We started the set with Oscar Brand with The Weavers, The Money Rolls In from his album Bawdy Hootenanny. It's about a pretty decadent family. He recorded another bawdy album called Bawdy Songs and Backroom Ballads, but he put out an amazing song, album of election songs that I like to play on or close to Election Day. And he was an American folk singer, songwriter, radio, TV host, and author. His career spanned 70 years, and he composed at least 300 songs. And he also spent 70 years as host of the radio show Folk Song Festival on WNYC. Okay, I want to tell you about first of all, you're listening to Roots and All. I'm your host, Jeff Zolotor, and thank you very much for tuning in. We're going to hear from a band called Matthews Southern Comfort. They're formed by Ian Matthews, and it's a country and folk rock band formed in the 70s, 1970, as a matter of fact. And Ian Matthews was a former member of Fairport Convention, and we're going to hear his song, Money, now.

That was our friend Andy Cohen, Eleanor Ellis, and William Lee Ellis. I Will Turn Your Money Green from the album Whistling Past the Graveyard. That's a name of a Tom Waits song. Before that, J.D. Hutchison and Friends, Money to Burn from the album Another Fool's Cafe. Matthews Southern Comfort before that. Ian Matthews started that band. We heard Money from his album Kind of New. We are getting towards the end of the show, but I still have more music I would like to play. We're going to hear a kind of a fun, weird song from David Rawlings.

Lefty Frizzell playing the cad in that song. If You've Got the Money, I've Got the Time, released as a single. William Orville, Lefty Frizzell, was an American country and honky-tonk singer and songwriter. He influenced country artists like George Jones and Merle Haggard, Roy Orbison even, and Willie Nelson. Before that, we heard Randy Newman, It's Money That Matters, from his album Land of Dreams. He is a really good songwriter. David Rawlings started to set, Money is the Meat in the Coconut. I have no idea what that means, but I wanted to play it anyway. That's off the album Poor David's Almanac. Well, we're just about the end of the show. We are going to go out listening to, I really don't need to introduce this song, either of these songs. It's two songs. I hope you have a great week. I enjoy picking music for you and listening to music with you. Take care, and I will catch you next time. Bye.

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1: And it is 10 p.m. on the nose, and you are listening to WEFT Champaign Community Radio for East Central Illinois, and the live music community here is represented by WEFT Sessions, and it is time to go out to the Great Hall for a live set from Nate and the Liquor Pythons, I believe, if I'm remembering that correctly. We'll get that corrected for you by Todd Hunter in the Great Hall. We're going out there in 3, 2, 1, 0.
2: 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And the following Thursday, July 23rd, cover band 90s Daughter. And I should remind everybody, or maybe you haven't heard, but we are under a heat advisory today and tomorrow. I know today the heat index got up to at least 104, and it basically made me want to skip ahead to some other day when I didn't feel like I was dying. But everybody hydrate, be careful. It's I think all week supposed to be very, very hot, so hydrate. We actually this community has lost people to getting too hot and dying, so take very good care of yourself. It's not a laughing matter, and you know, stay in air conditioning as possible. Your life could depend on it. Now we do have, as Mike said, we have, that was pretty accurate. There is a last name that I will throw in. It is Nate Mackinder and the Liquor Pythons. And we were talking before the show, and I believe these guys can claim both local ties and also ties all over the place. So we will hear about their extensive touring and their local bona fides and all sorts of things. But they have a new album they are promoting called Middlescence, and I think we should give them a big hand.

0: And in case you're just joining us or would like a reminder, you are listening to Web Sessions with Nate McIndar and the Liquor Pythons. I do have one minor correction I want to make. I said we are under a heat advisory today and tomorrow. It's actually until Friday. So I guess get used to it and take precautions as necessary. And now I will stop talking about that and shift the focus to the band. Hello, how are you?
1: We're awesome. Hello. Thank you.
0: Would you either like to introduce your band or would you all, could we have a roll call somehow?
1: Sure. I'll start with me. I'm Nate McIndar. I'm the singer-songwriter of this group. And we've been doing this for a little over 2 years. When I first hit my first solo record. So, and then we've been building the band over time. And this is my brother, Jeremy.
2: Hello.
1: Which we grew up playing in basements together, you know, at the old parents' house.
0: Where was that?
1: That was in Michigan, right near Ann Arbor.
0: Okay.
1: Where we grew up, and Ben was a schoolmate of his as well. So the three of us had played in a group for over a decade growing up, I would say 13, 14 years. And then they went on to be in other bands. And then Jonah and I were in a different group after that we played. So, gosh, Jonah and I have known each other for a long time, like 20 years, too. And Jonah's also the producer of the record. So he's a sound engineer and a producer and does a lot of different artists. And our most recent member is local Zach here, doing utilities, playing the keys. He's been, man, we started him on rehearsal last week, and he's starting to do great, man.
0: And
1: so
0: Zach mentioned he's been on the show at least once, is that right?
3: Years ago, yeah.
0: Once or twice?
3: Maybe once.
0: Okay.
3: Yeah.
0: You said 2004 and 2007, so I wasn't sure.
3: Those are the years that I was around playing.
0: Okay.
3: Yeah.
0: And then I heard that two of you have local connections. You're one of them. Are you the other?
4: No, me.
0: Oh, okay. And what is that connection?
4: I live here.
0: Oh, you live here now?
4: Yes.
0: But you grew up in Michigan?
4: Yeah.
0: Okay. But we were also talking about Florida and Spain and all kinds of places.
1: And Jeremy's lived all over the place, too, in Nashville and different places. I mean, these guys are pretty seasoned, right? All of them probably more than me, so I'm very lucky to have all of them playing with me.
0: I mean, I think some of the most famous musicians from Urbana and Champaign haven't necessarily lived here for the past 20 years. But
1: sure.
0: It's nice when they remember us. And
1: so it's a great town. We're happy to be here, man.
0: So, speaking of places, you're touring now, right?
1: We are, yep.
0: Why don't you tell people where you'll be for the rest of July or so that they can see you?
1: Well, I know that the very next show is tomorrow, and I don't know the place, but it is somewhere here locally.
4: Dandy Hound?
1: Is that what it is, the Dandy Hound?
3: It's here in Champaign.
0: See, so Blind Pig has been rebranding itself as Hounds Court and Hounds Rest and all sorts of things.
1: Maybe that's it.
0: And I think that they have two buildings and maybe three rooms.
1: Okay.
0: And I want to say that maybe Dandy Hound is the side room of one of the two buildings.
1: From what I hear, it's a beer garden, right? So it's
0: going
1: to be a little hot. But, you know, listen, I might have to wear my unitard and, you know, just barrel it all out tomorrow, you know.
0: Do
1: my best darkness impression and see what I can do.
0: The reason it's confusing is their social media actually has they moved their social media to the name that does not actually reflect which location it is. And
1: right.
0: I know
3: we're
0: married couple.
3: We're playing at the Dandy Hound, and it's at 9 Taylor Street in Champaign.
0: Well, it says it's at 9, but the thing is, I know a married couple that they go there every Sunday, and on their two different phones, it actually comes up as a different name and address from the husband to the wife. So,
1: hey, listen.
0: As long as you are at one of the locations, one of the three locations, I'm sure they can steer you to. I actually will be working

0: gig there coming up next month there, and I don't even know how to tell people how. But
1: hey, listen, I'm sure it's cool. People in town are cool. Just, I mean, this is a great thing.
0: Yeah.
1: You know, that you get a little glimpse of what we do. We're much louder live. You know, I would say that we certainly aren't an Americana band, but we do post-punk and, you know, a lot of influences of classic rock, but also, you know, 80s alternative and whatnot. I mean,
0: you remind me of somebody else I have seen out of that, but I think it may be the hat and the glasses.
1: Could be. I mean, listen, us old guys all start looking the same after a while. It's the nose and the ears keep growing, right? And then you just grow a beard to cover up everything else. That's,
0: I'll take your word for it.
1: You know.
0: Anyway, I've done a lot of talking, so if you want to do two or three in a row, I will be a good listener, put on my listening ears, and so what do you have for us next?
1: I think next, actually, you know what we'll do? We're going to do one off of my old record that came out a couple years ago.
0: Mm-hmm. Did he produce that one?
1: Jonah did both of them, yep. I will always work with Jonah. He is the other half of Nate McIntyre. So this one's called Hurt People.

We're going to roll into another one off the new record. It's a little old school one. But it's a little number I wrote for my daughter to dance around. My daughter's two. And she likes this little funky little stuff to dance to. I came up with a ton of different words. So let's see if I can remember them all.

do a little number two. That song I wrote quite a long time ago, but seems to keep getting better.

0: yeah. Yeah, yeah. Why don't you? We can talk for a minute.
1: Okay.
0: Gives me a chance to
2: hydrate.
0: Get a drink of water. Yeah.
2: Yeah, that is consistent with my message earlier about things like heat stroke and.
0: Well, I can't believe it. Looking at it, man. You know, seeing people, you know, passing away in Europe and things like that. It'll be rolling through here.
2: And as I said, it's actually happened in the music scene here, so it's.
0: Yeah.
2: You know, not to be too morbid, but if you can. I feel like when something like that happens, the most constructive or productive thing that can come out of it is for other people to not repeat the same.
0: Absolutely.
2: Hydration's horrible, right? I'm somebody who likes to walk. Well, I wouldn't say likes. I'm somebody who's in the habit of walking a lot of places. And I've had people tell me, you know, you need to you need to check the weather and maybe not walk somewhere when it's 110 out. So.
0: Oh, absolutely. Absolutely. Well, listen, I lived in South Florida, so. Somewhat used to the
2: but it rains there every day.
0: It does. And you get used to the humidity, right? When this comes on all of a sudden, it's pretty crazy.
2: You said you were Fort Lauderdale?
0: Yes, Fort Lauderdale. I lived in Boca for a while, then Fort Lauderdale.
2: And are you fairly familiar with Pembroke Pines and Davie and all that area?
0: Absolutely, yep. I worked out. I had a job out there for a while for a startup. And then down in Hialeah as a director at a manufacturer. So.
2: I think one of my number one wishes for Champaign-Urbana, I wish we had both Cuban food and people wanting to buy Cuban food. Because if we had Cuban food and nobody ate it, then we wouldn't keep having it.
0: No, I mean, but it's fantastic, right? There are places in Hialeah and whatnot specifically where if you don't know Spanish, you'll be in a little bit of trouble. and I always tell people it's kind of like living in a different country down there. But I thought it was beautiful. Right, people from all over the world there. It's a bit of a melting pot, and I'd say probably South Florida will cut itself off from the rest of Florida.
2: I was going to say South Florida is neither the South nor Florida. I know people. I have met people who have lived their whole lives in South Florida and have New York accents, despite never having lived in New York.
0: There's certain areas that are all New York, right? I remember meeting people there from the east, you know, from the east side. There, I would say the more lucrative places, and it's like Monopoly money for them down there, you know. Coming to South Florida. Now,
2: see,
0: to me, it was pretty expensive to live there, right? But
2: this is one reason
0: the difference between being a Midwesterner and an East Coaster, right?
2: If it were free to live in South Florida, I could see myself spending even more time there, but it is not free to be there. So,
0: and listen, man, when you work there, you have to drive up 95. And, you know, I lived 28 miles, 27 miles or something from Fort Lauderdale to Hialeah. That was an hour and a half each way. Minimum.
2: People down there have a lot of commuting, and
0: yeah, it's very ridiculous. It's great when you come on vacation and they take you right down to the beach, right? But if you work there, that 100 degrees is a little tough. So
2: yeah, I've always said at least one thing about Champaign is, you know, whatever we have is if you're dedicated, it's within walking distance eventually.
0: Sure.
2: Whereas down there, you absolutely could not.
0: No, listen, I mean, I have a song that I wrote about. I mean, listen, I'm back, right? Mm-hmm. So I live in Michigan now again.
2: Okay.
0: And, you know, there's a reason, right? As a Midwesterner, it's a little tough. And actually, people who move away down that, and I mean, it's a good transition into this next song, but most people only last about 6 months, and then they're crawling back home, right? It's a tough place. It's wild. It's crazy. You can get lost in it real quick.
2: I feel like that's there are a number of places people move to forever for 6 months. So.
0: Yes. Yes.
2: So
0: exactly.
2: A lot of the conversations on this show are elaborate segues to the next song. So now that we have done all that, let's find out what the next song is.
0: Yeah, listen, this is on our new record, and then we just started getting spin on AMA radio.
2: Mm-hmm.
0: It just came out this last week,
2: mm-hmm.
0: and it's called Midwestern Depression. It's, you know, kind of about the lack of sunlight in your life and having that experience of having lived down south and back and forth. So, and the one thing that runs rampant up here that was down there too, which are both horrible habits, is the mass consumption of alcohol, right? So they don't call it Fort Lickerdale for nothing, right?
2: You know, I've actually never heard that before.
0: No? Okay. Well, when you live there, you'd understand it. It's a town of functional alcoholics, which is very similar in Wisconsin, too.
2: I was just going to say, how does it compare to Wisconsin sober?
0: Wisconsin's a lot nicer people, let's put it that
2: way. Okay. The right. Views and opinions expressed do not necessarily represent those of the board of directors or anyone else.
0: Listen, we love all people. All right, Midwestern Depression, you guys are
1: right. All right.

0: What was the title of that one again?
1: That's John Wayne. It's a Greg Gingala song. It's Cigarettes After Sex.
2: Oh, it's a cover.
1: Yeah.
2: Okay, I feel like I've heard of Cigarettes After Sex before, but I mixed them up with some group from Iberia, maybe?
1: Maybe. They're from Texas. They're like Dream Pop, right? They're pretty popular group. I don't know. I went and watched them in Texas. I went down there, took my baby mama, right? And we went on a little date to Dallas and flew in and out. And they're phenomenal.
2: Okay.
1: And he's phenomenal. And haven't been playing here in the U.S. for a while. But I got to tell you, probably 80% of the crowd was, you know, girls between 13 and 18 years old. And I haven't been to a concert like that probably my whole life of seeing concerts where it was dead silence with all their songs.
2: Wow.
1: And then he would get done playing and they would all clap and like, woo! Well,
2: I feel like it's one of those group names that people reference, like they just expect everybody to already know who it is. But if they've had like mainstream pop success, I missed when they got...
1: They never really have, though. They've done a ton of movies, right? Like, you're going to hear it in the background of things that you don't realize you're hearing all the time. Because people relate it and think that he has such a high voice that it's a female.
2: It could just be that I know a lot of hipsters.
1: It could be. Could be. And they're throwing that out there.
2: Right. Or wannabe hipsters.
1: Well, sure. Well, I can tell you, I mean, it's not that hip. I mean, unless you're a 13-year-old girl, it's really cool, but... that's some pretty racy stuff for 13-year-old girls, too. We were pretty shocked.
2: I was going to say, it's an awfully, I guess
1: similar to when we were young, you know, we loved listening to NWA and different things like that as young men, you know.
2: I didn't think
1: all the words. I mean, I can recite some NWA for you right now.
2: I kind of didn't think I liked music until I was 19, so. Oh.
1: Well, I've been liking it since we were little. Me and Jeremy listened to Beatles records, you know, as early as I can remember. Putting them on 45 so they'd sing like the Chipmunks, right?
2: I did enjoy playing records at the wrong speed, yes.
1: Yes. Some of my first memories, you know. She loves you, yeah, yeah, but really fast.
2: I should probably thank our underwriter by reading what I am required to read, which is that support for Web Sessions is brought to you in part by Krannert Center for the Performing Arts. Krannert Center is proud to support live local music here on WEFT. And with their Krannert Center Uncorked series, all Krannert Center Uncorked performances are open to the public on select Thursdays from 5:30 to 7 p.m. And upcoming Uncorked events include on July 16th, Hard Bop Jazz from Sextet featuring an all-star band of local musicians, including Kavi Naidu. And on July 23rd, 90s Daughter. And back to tonight's show, we have, and I haven't been saying this often enough because the main question I get is, who is that again? It's Nate Mackinder and the Liquor Pythons.
1: Yes, sir.
2: And he and they are here promoting albums called Beef and probably more so Middlescence.
1: Yep.
2: And they are both produced by Jonah Brockman. I am definitely at the age where size 1 font print is a little harder to read.
1: It was the same for me when I received it. I was like, man, I haven't made a CD in a long time. You know, it's interesting because there's nothing physical, you know, in the music industry right now. I think they're really kind of missing that, right? But when we had to send out everything for the radio stations and the promotional person, it's like, oh, I got to have CDs. You know, they like to have this up here. And now I'm in your room and I see why.
2: Well, what gets me is when I remember when there was the switch from vinyl albums to CDs, I knew a lot of people who complained that, oh, the art is so small on a CD. And it's like, at least there is art. I mean,
1: I know. I mean, listen, I feel like the next person who comes up with that tangible item to connect the audience again with the artist, you know, that's actually of some value is going to be the next big thing, right?
2: Well, and the thing is, iconic album covers and that, I get that a song doesn't have to have an album cover, but the not allowing people that avenue something's missing.
1: There was art to that too, right?
2: Yeah.
1: And AI is really kind of, you know, changing that as well, you know. And I made a couple AI videos for these things just because I thought it was timely. Not that I'm embracing it, but I, you know, that we're going to look back at what happened in 2026, 2025, and it's going to be everywhere, well, right?
2: You know, a conversation I've had actually here on Monday nights, but not on air, is that it's really fascinating to me, and I don't know how many people are aware of this, but the reaction, and this is not in any way to delegitimize it, but a lot of the reaction now to AI is very similar to the reactions among artists to photography originally.
1: Sure. Sure.
2: You know, photography was ending the careers of portrait artists, and I love
1: Television to radio.
2: Yeah, right? Yeah. All technology has kind of a threatening element where it can usurp what people do. Uh-huh. And I like a lot of the things that have gone the way of the dinosaur. So, as I said, I am not unsympathetic to this, but it's strange to me that this is being treated as kind of the first time in history that technology is suddenly a threat to art. And actually, I feel like it's you could look back and see how people have responded to this in the past, and I don't know that there are solutions, but you can see what people
1: are complaining about. It's not going to help anybody,
2: right.
1: And it is there, and you know, you need to kind of embrace it as part of the future. But you know, it should challenge an artist to work that much harder to get past it, right? Because if your song is as bad that someone can just put it into a program and make a better song, then you should really check yourself, because you're going to have to work a little bit harder to make something tangible that's better.
2: I would add also, there are complaints that are constructive, and then there are complaints that are less constructive. So, you know, if people are maybe telling small children, you know, maybe don't start smoking right now, I feel like they're not all complaints are created equal. So,
1: no, exactly. I feel like that, but how it affects art, right? Like AI is a whole conversation about. There's plenty of other things that may affect in the world. I'm in the HVAC business myself.
2: Mm-hmm.
1: Own a rep firm. We have built, you know, I've supplied equipment to data centers, and you know, but we're kind of careful about it, you know, getting involved in these sort of things.
2: Mm-hmm.
1: And I tell this to people in speeches all the time. I mean, it's going to be within a couple of years, the heat load on the planet from data is going to be more than people. So if you're going to be in this business, you know, of heating and cooling, you got to realize that 50% of your business is coming from cooling data now.
2: Wow.
1: Instead of people, right? So it's here. You know, figure out the best way to make use of it, and then try to make it good, right, instead of bad, right? Not let people come in and steal a bunch of farmland and pay double, which is half the price it would cost them to put it in a city, right?
2: I am kind of nodding just because I don't feel I have specific expertise.
1: Well, I'm involved in it, so I know kind of what they're doing. So there are solutions out there, I feel like, if you just pay attention, you know, that are better. Instead of just whining about it all, why should you do something? I don't know.
2: But there's a certain charm in being on the internet and complaining about things.
1: There is. I wish I had a song to segue into that. but I have one about massage parlors. Can we maybe play that one instead?
2: Now, when you say, I won't even ask. I won't go there.
1: No, I mean, I wrote it for my late father.
2: Okay.
1: I know it sounds strange, but he would have laughed and liked it, so. And it's a blues song. So who doesn't like the blues?
2: Well, I mean, at Weft, you're asking that question to, you're really preaching to the choir here. So.
1: Exactly. Well, hopefully some of your listeners will like this. It's about massage parlors. It's a blues song, and it's called Happy Ending. All right, let's do it.

is another one on our new record here. And I'm starting to get a bit of radio play on this one as well. It's about the changing of old friends.

0: All right, I think we got one more planned. Maybe we'll do a little outro.
1: Quick question. Yeah. You have about 8 minutes left.
0: Oh, we can do an 8 minute song.
1: Would it work to do a song and then after we wrap up, do an encore?
0: Yeah, we could do that.
1: Okay, because I would love one more song and then.
0: Hey, listen, man, it's your show and I appreciate being here, so we will do that. I would love to do an 8 minute song, but it might get a little weird.
1: Well, do
0: we did one 8 minutes? What was the one yesterday? We did.
1: I would say do whatever you like right now, but plan on one more song after that, if it's all right.
0: Yeah, no, listen, I'll figure out the last one.
1: Excellent.
0: We'll do Seeker now. Okay. Then we'll do Gone Tomorrow or something.
1: Right. And we should say your name before you do it.
0: Nate Mackinder and the Liquor Pythons. We were going to be called Gingerfoot, but it felt like it was a little uncomfortable.
1: Okay.
0: Just saying. Throw out a lot of names over the years, right?

0: So I should tell people again, you are listening to WEF Sessions here on WEFT 90.1 FM Champaign, and we have with us, and I will read it, we have with us Nate Mackinder and the Liquor Pythons here on tour promoting the album Middle Essence. And once again, that is produced by Jonah Brockman. We have a quintet with us tonight, so we have already introduced everybody. Any loose ends you want to emphasize, repeat?
1: Oh, listen, I really appreciate you putting us out there, letting us come in here, and we're just getting warmed up, right?
0: So, Dandy Hound, you want to promote that?
1: Dandy Hound tomorrow, I think it starts at, what, 7?
2: 7
1: p.m. It'll all be cooling down hopefully by that time, but...
0: That's a come one, come all kind of thing, I think.
1: Yeah, I think it's a beer garden type of thing. Like I said, we're all going to wear Speedos.
0: I'm not sure if you're trying to get people to come or not come.
1: I mean, listen, we're very attractive. I mean, they can't see us through here. But you know.
0: Oh, yeah, on radio, everybody's attractive.
1: Exactly.
0: We're all supermodels.
1: No, I promise to keep my clothes on. I can't promise about the rest of the crowd, but I know that I'll be wearing clothes. Lots of fun. But we want to end with a song. This is a song... Ben, Jeremy, and myself, gosh, we wrote this 25 years ago, something like that.
0: So I have to stop and do the math.
1: It's fun because in every duration of the bands that we've been in together, we always played this song. You know, we had the 30, 40, 50 songs in that band.
0: Oh, that would still be this century.
1: It would be.
0: Oh, dear. I was thinking early 90s, but that would be 35, not 25.
1: Early 2000s.
0: Right? Okay.
1: I think somewhere in there, 2000.
0: You were talking 80s alternative earlier, and I got...
1: Oh, listen, that was when I was a little kid. And that was because I had older brothers, right? Most of those bands were done by the time I even liked them. You know, I love the Replacements and, you know, Paul Westerberg and everything. I got to see him play once, maybe. So, you know, they live in legend. But anyway, this one's about a traveling band, so I feel like it's...
0: Okay, and exciting. I will tell people, please stay tuned for another hour of music.
1: Yeah, you can find our stuff on, you know, Apple, on Spotify, and anything, you know, possible online. Plus, start to listen because we are that Midwestern song and a couple other ones are starting to hit on all Americana radio. So,
0: all right.
1: Wherever you're listening from, because it's nationwide, and actually it went national this morning. Actually, today was a national release, or international release. So.
0: Oh, so today... I got so used to records coming out on Tuesday, and that's not a thing anymore.
1: No.
0: Like it used to be.
1: He likes it to do it on Fridays.
0: right.
1: That's what the promoters are doing.
0: I've never seen a Friday midnight sale, I don't think.
1: No, I mean, people aren't going to the record store.
0: Yeah. Same people who missed the record store but didn't know it closed.
1: Sure. Well, it's easier to press a button on Amazon. I don't blame them. But anyway, you can press a button on Amazon and buy these songs. So, again, we're Nate Mackinder of the Liquor Pythons. It's called Gone Tomorrow.

11:20, and you are listening to Local 901 here on WEFT Champaign. I was just going to grab and play a record that is missing from the new music shelf. Records aren't supposed to leave the new music shelf, so I'm not sure what happened to it. But somebody who was on Web Sessions not too long ago left us an album, and I was going to play it. And the only reason I am probably not going to play it tonight is I don't know who took it. But if you took it, please put it back. I should tell you what I have played so far this hour. I started off with one that got good listener response. That was I, Scintilla with Carmina Saturna from the album Suede, and that is Suede, S-W-A-Y-E-D, not suede, like the fabric. And I don't know if fabric is the right word for that. Material? Anyway, then I played two from a performer that I just saw on Friday at Friday Night Live. I was promoting that she was doing Cranford Center Uncorked last Thursday and then Friday Night Live. But Friday Night Live got delayed twice, and I was quite worried it was not going to happen. But it did happen. Gloria Rubel has a new album, relatively new. It came out last either November or December. It was right on the cusp. And the album is called I Used to Float. Somebody just asked me, and I realized I have not answered the question. I have not typed out an answer, but I am answering it out loud. And the songs that I played off I Used to Float are ones that I don't think I played before. Tracks 1 and 2, I played Moonlight because I am pretty sure there is a full moon tonight, if whether or not you can see it through cloud cover. It seems like... It always seems to me like the night before a full moon, you can see the moon perfectly, and then the night of, it's almost invariably thick as pea soup, and you can't actually tell. Anyway, Moonlight, and then a song called Bad Ideas that is spelled like Color Me Bad with two Ds. I'm not sure. Actually, three Ds if you count the D in ideas. Moonlight and Bad Ideas from the album I Used to Float. And I was saying it came out last year, but we did not have a hard copy of it until June 12th. And I am very excited we have a hard copy of it now, because it means as long as it's here, I can play it. And once again, please do not take new albums off the shelf except to play them and put them right back, because otherwise people can't play them during their shows. That's kind of one of the main rules here is, in fact, I'm looking at a big sign that says do not remove new music from the booth. And I don't see where it has any exceptions to that. Anyway. Let's see. It is 10:20. It's 11:23. It's only 10:23 if you are in, I don't know, Colorado or Wyoming or somewhere. And I need to do the underwriting, so I will do that now. I need to read it, rather. We are on, I believe, number 8. Let me just make sure that is correct. Yes, number 8. Number 8, and it is 11:23. I have to write that down. And support for WEFT programming is made possible in part by the Champaign Park District and Graham Nash Live, Tuesday, July 21st at the Virginia Theater. This career-spanning retrospective covers six decades of contributions to contemporary music. Graham Nash in Champaign, Tuesday, July 21st at the Virginia Theater. Tickets available at virginia.org. And this hour of programming is also brought to you in part by the listeners of WEFT and by Urbana Acupuncture. Urbana Acupuncture offers safe, gentle, and effective relief for pain and stress while promoting overall health. Urbana Acupuncture is located inside Lincoln Square Mall in downtown Urbana. And for more information and scheduling, you can visit urbana-acu.com. Let's see. A reminder that the views and opinions expressed on air are ordinarily those of the speaker and do not necessarily represent those of WEFT, Champaign, Prairie, or Incorporated Station Management, the Board of Directors, or the WEFT Associates. It is possible sometimes the views and opinions expressed are not even the views of the speaker, but either way, they do not necessarily represent any views held by WEFT, Champaign, Prairie, or Incorporated Station Management, the Board of Directors, or the WEFT Associates, because for one thing, I don't think there are many views that are shared by all those people. And so we can't claim to, I don't think we can claim to have a particular view, even, I mean, we shouldn't, but I don't even know that we could, even if we wanted to. 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
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Or, if you don't want to worry about that, you can just call 855-500-RIDE. 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And remember to tell them if you want WEFT to receive the proceeds, in which case, we thank you for your generous support. Today is a birthday, from what I understand. It is the birthday of somebody I'm about to play next. Sass is a singer-songwriter and one-time band leader from Champaign-Urbana, and has quite a few shows on the calendar, I believe, this summer. I think I just saw a week of shows. And we have Sass's most recent album, Sports or Jail. I think I will play two from this and also say happy birthday, Sass. And I'm going to start with... I thought I had a track picked out, but it's a very short track. I think I'm remembering that a lot of these are relatively short tracks. Okay, I'm going to go ahead and play... They're all about the same length, really, it looks like. This is track one off Sports or Jail by Sass. It's called Fade.

can't see it all. When the sun comes up, it burns away just like me. Answers are simple, it's a road that's rough. Misguided courage just ain't good enough.

Sorry, I am still trying to find the album that somebody purloined. I should probably give up at this point. But I just played two from Sass. I played Fade and I played When You Awake, both from the album Sports or Jail. And sorry, I really want to play that album and I should get over it. Let's see, it is 11:33 and I should play something else. Let's see, I should, I've already read the announcements and I don't really want to repeat them, so I think I will see what the Tooth Fairy left us here. We're kind of in the middle of loadout after web sessions, and it's not going to give me the title. Okay, this one's giving me titles. Let's see. So, all right, we can hear from Modern Drugs. This is called Every Sunday.

That was, I believe, the second newest single from Curb Service. It's called Here It Comes, and I think that's the first time I have managed to play it on WEFT due to a variety of things getting in the way of playing new music there for a few weeks. But I hope to be bringing you more Curb Service soon. I am going through some local albums trying to find things, and this makes me a little leery of putting things on the shelf if they're just going to go missing like that. In any event, I think it is time to play something else, and we have an album credited to Broken Tooth, and I know I have played on... I have played things from it before, but I don't see where it is marked, and I do not have a good explanation for that. In any case, I will go ahead and play a couple of tracks from this, and the first one is called My Edge.

And we are down to the last 40 seconds of the show. I should tell you that you heard from Broken Tooth, tracks 1 and 4, My Edge, and She, not a cover of the Green Day song. And then the last two there from Lanterna's most recent album, Hidden Drives, I played Flag, which seemed appropriate this time of year, and also Redwoods, which was the only track I could fit in the time remaining. That is going to do it. I will be back in 2 weeks, I think. And a reminder from Bumper to Taillight, you're always right with Autolite. Switch to Autolite. Good night. Zara Radio is coming up next here on WEFT Champaign. Thank you.

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0: 1946, Billie Holiday was in a movie called New Orleans, and this is a beautiful song from that movie.
1: Dee, dee, dee, dee, dee. Oh, one, two, three.

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0: feel it. Turn it up. 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
1: Sing it to him,
0: man. Turn it up. Come on. Turn up that bass. Oh, yeah. Now, look here. I want that guitar to fall in on now. Turn it up now. Oh, yeah. Now, turn it up, Augie.

TCB, taking care of business. And thanks to you, our listeners, for your support of WEFT. 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

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This is WEFT Champaign-Urbana.

of me. Listen to what your mama have to say. Oh, Clara Mae.

discouraged. Yeah, I live life how I write songs. Start with reflection and I'm making these connections that are lifelong. Too many out here spreading lies, creating drama, but I block all that junk like Victor Wembanyama. Llama, llama, red pajama. I read with my kids like I was read to by my mama. Cause reading can be the building block for being a writer. Became a rapper from these nursery rhymes developed.

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0: Been traveling around the United States this summer. It's a beautiful country, you know, beautiful people, and had the unfortunate mishap in San Francisco and getting all my gear and guitar stolen, but this guitar here I went out and bought after that. Still working on trying to get those other things back. Nobody was hurt, but anyway, I got this guitar here, and this seems to be the silver lining. This old Nationals guitar. The silver lining on that. Got this thing, but you know, you just got to keep on trucking on, man. There's a lot of beautiful things happening in this world, you know, and you got to just hang in there and be tough, you know what I'm saying? Anyway, I'd like to do a little Sunhouse reworking of a tune here. It's called Preaching Blues. You know, Sunhouse is the guy that taught Robert Johnson everything he knew, apparently. You know, I think Sunhouse was the guy that kind of accused Johnson of selling his soul down at the crossroads there, you know, because he used to play with Sunhouse and the boys down at Delta. And about a year or so later, he came back and he knew all them songs, but I think he was just learning them off the albums, you know. People forget that we, this technology that we, imbibe in and abide by was not always here. But life finds a way to work around it.
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awake again. 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

And I always like to let you know that if your organization has an upcoming fundraiser or wish to provide a service to the community, and be it a music or art event, workshop, or educational seminar, simply send a short script to WEFT at psa@weft.org, and we'll be sure to include it in our on-air public service announcements. 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

just because. Song and dance, man, soul to soul. You got to swim underwater, pay the toll. 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

Christmas lights, chapping on the tube with a frame so slight. Says there's a chance of a pardon, but I won't bite. Devil in vision, say so bought in. Operation moved to Texas once the budget got thin. Eating oil killed him in 09 and 10. Cold from Appalachia saved his ass again.

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My name is Anthony Santarelli. I'm the chair of the music committee, as well as on the Roots Rock and Reggae Collective. And one of my favorite things about WEFT is the vast music collection that we have here. It's literally wall-to-wall shelves of really great music curated by our genre directors. 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This is music that has been collected by people who really care about the music, and that's why I think WEFT is a great source for discovering and enjoying some of the best music out there.

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1: All right, and there's your station ID for 9 o'clock. It is June 30th, not quite 9 o'clock in the morning. And this is Jazz Intersections with your host, Don Hiddle. Just going to hem and haw for a little bit longer. Today we have lots of new music to listen to, and we're going to continue our centennial tribute to John Coltrane. We're trying to take it somewhat in chronological order, so we're going to hear from the album My Favorite Things today, one of his big ones. And but let's start out with a sort of more of a deep cut, and Every Time We Say Goodbye.

Okay, so we played, I played My Favorite Things After All, certainly one of my favorite Coltrane tunes, and the most popular tune that he recorded. You could say it's his own version. It was released in 1961 and featured Coltrane playing soprano saxophone. An edited version of the title track became a hit single on the radio. And so there you go. In 1960, while on tour in Europe, Miles Davis purchased a soprano saxophone for Coltrane. While the instrument had been used in the early days of jazz, notably by Sidney Bechet, it had become rare by the 1950s, with the exception of Steve Lacy. After leaving the Davis Band, I'm sorry, Coltrane assembled the first quartet, and so that's who we hear. In this iteration, it is McCoy Tyner on piano, Steve Davis on bass, and Elvin Jones on drums. And this was recorded, during a period when it seemed like Coltrane was recording every other week or something. But at any rate, the title track is a modal rendition of the Rodgers and Hammerstein song My Favorite Things from The Sound of Music. The melody is heard numerous times throughout, but instead of playing solos over the written chord changes, both Tyner and Coltrane take extended solos over vamps of the two tonic chords, E minor and E major, whereas the original resolves to G major. Played in waltz time. And there's also a jazz waltz for you, which in this era, I'm sure, was not a typical thing. So, all right, so there we go. Let's go ahead and play at least one more Coltrane before we get into some other stuff. And again, trying to kind of go chronologically. So the next album is Africa Brass. And also trying not to necessarily play the most typical song from each of the albums. Let's listen to Eric Dolphy arrangement, I believe. Let's see, is he playing on it? Yes. Okay. So here we go. A little bit unusual, almost a big band group here. Let's see, 1, 2, 3. Anyway, lots of players, not quite an actual big band, but here we go with the McCoy, is it McCoy Tyner composition or no? No, this is a Coltrane composition, Blues Minor. Here we go.

Okay, there's some more Coltrane for you. That was Blues Minor off the Africa Brass album. Yes, and it was pretty much a big band there, wasn't it? John Coltrane on sax, Booker Little on trumpet, Julius Watkins, Bob Northern, and Robert Swisshelm on French horn, Bill Barber on tuba, Pat Patrick on baritone sax, Eric Dolphy on alto sax, bass clarinet, flute, McCoy Tyner on piano, and Reggie Workman on bass, and Elvin Jones on drums. So there you go. And that was Blues Minor from the album Africa Brass. Africa Brass is a studio album by the jazz saxophonist and composer John Coltrane. It was released in 1961. Coltrane's working quartet is augmented by a larger ensemble that brings the total to 21 musicians. Its big band sound with the unusual instrumentation of French horns and euphonium presented music very different from anything that had been associated with Coltrane to date. While critics originally gave it poor ratings, more recent jazz commentators have described it as a key work in understanding the path that John Coltrane's music took in his final phases. So there you go. There's some Africa Brass with the tune Blues Minor. And it's this album also has a version of Green Sleeves, the traditional tune, about 10 minutes long. That's very much kind of performed in the same style, so to speak, as the My Favorite Things. So I'll have to see if we've heard that. I don't think I've played that particular one before. Probably not today, but probably in the future. So there we go. So we did have some, our signal was down last week for my show for part of the time, and so I didn't feel like I did true justice to trying to memorialize Abdullah Ibrahim or Dollar Brand as much as I'd like. So I kind of did a lot of reading, but didn't really get through it all. So let's try again. We're going to do one more song from him, one earlier, one later, and then, and in between, I will read a little bit about him, not too much. So here we go with some Dollar Brand, Water from an Ancient Well.

All right, that was something from Abdullah Ibrahim, also known as Dollar Brand. And on that one, we heard, of course, Abdullah Ibrahim, on piano with Clive Guyton on flute and other things, and Noah Jackson on bass and or cello. So just a trio cut and a live one, and a fairly recent one, actually, looks like from 2023. So at any rate, Abdullah Ibrahim. Ibrahim just passed away recently. Let's read a little bit about him here. A jazz pianist and composer whose elegant meditative style mingled with the sounds of his native Cape Town, with musical traditions from around the world, making him an admired ambassador of the anti-apartheid movement, died on Monday in Prien am Chiemsee, a town south of Munich. He was 91. There we go. Mr. Ibrahim, who was also known as Dollar Brand before converting to Islam in the late 1960s, folded the music of his South African hometown into an ongoing conversation with the latest evolutions in American and European jazz. For years, he was embraced by the standard bearers of the avant-garde music scene, including the saxophonist Ornette Coleman. For all its disparate components, Mr. Ibrahim's music never sounded like a crude synthesis. Perhaps by dint of the unhurried grace of his playing and the deep spirituality of his approach, in his frequent solo concert, he often performed lengthy, unbroken sets, fluidly folding together different themes and compositions as its inspiration dictated. Improvisation is really becoming one with nature, he told Tidal in 2024 interview, becoming one with our real self. Mr. Ibrahim's compositions, including classics such as Mannenberg, The Mountain, and The Wedding, tended to have a timeless air about them, and many became renowned in South Africa for their blend of spiritual ambition and political pride. He was a leading figure on Cape Town's jazz scene by the time he fled South Africa in 1962 and landed in Zurich. Duke Ellington was touring Europe at the time, saw him perform, and was impressed. He subsequently supervised the recording of an album by Mr. Ibrahim. Duke Ellington Presents the Dollar Brand Trio, released in 1964, touched off what would be a prolific and at turns transcendent recording career. Among the more than 70 albums Mr. Ibrahim released, a number are considered jazz classics, including Jazz African Space Program, featuring a 12-piece orchestra, Banyana, an expressionistic trio recording, African Marketplace, celebrating the Goima rhythms of Cape Town carnivals, and Water from an Ancient Well, 1986, an achingly beautiful sextet recording. As the apartheid regime crumbled, Mr. Ibrahim regained the right to enter South Africa. In 1994, he performed at the presidential inauguration of Nelson Mandela, who hailed Mr. Ibrahim as our Mozart. For the rest of his life, Mr. Ibrahim split his time among residences in Cape Town, New York, and Germany. In 2019, he was named a jazz master by the National Endowment for the Arts. All right, well, there you go. Let's see here. Adolf Johannes Brand was born on October 9, 1934, to a Sotho man named Sentso, whom he never knew, and Rachel Brand, who was of mixed race and classed as colored, quote-unquote, under the apartheid system. When Adolf was four, his father, a house painter, was shot dead under murky circumstances. It was a tragedy kept from him until adulthood, when he also discovered that the woman who had raised him was his grandmother, not his mother. He had been told Rachel was his sister. My grandparents gave me their name so I'd be classified as colored, a label that afforded them a higher social status
than if they had been deemed black, he told The Guardian in 2001. He added, that code of silence was created by the system. I was saddled with a lot of bitterness at an early age. Another thing the apartheid system had taken, he said, was the right to spiritual self-determination. We were robbed of our traditional belief system, he said in an interview with the NEA, adding, the AME church served as a home for our vision, for our perspective of freeing ourselves and expressing our spirituality in our own tradition. His grandmother had helped found the local AME church in Kensington, the hardscrabble suburb where he grew up. She and his mother served as pianists and singers at church. His mother also played piano at movie houses, accompanying silent films. They both encouraged young Adolf's interest in the instrument, and he started taking lessons at age 7. He immediately started composing his own music. In Cape Town, a port city that included large populations of Indian, Chinese, Malaysian, and other backgrounds, he was at the center of a cultural mix that naturally disrupted the apartheid system's ethic of division, especially in District 6, the cosmopolitan inner-city neighborhood where his family moved during his childhood. Where I grew up, there is every kind of music, he told the NEA. He studied Indian ragas and talas, Chinese folk song, the Zulu music sung in work camps, and the rhythmic songs of street celebrations. He listened to Voice of America broadcasts that carried the sounds of jazz, and he earned the nickname Dollar from the American soldiers stationed on Cape Town's docks during World War II because he was constantly coming around to see if he could buy the latest jazz records that they'd brought from the United States. By 15, he was performing publicly, first as a vocalist and then as a pianist with big bands. In 1958, he formed the Dollar Brand Trio with Johnny Gertze on bass and Makaya Shoko on drums, endeavoring to fuse the sounds of Cape Town with American bebop. Soon after, the trio joined up with a group of horn players from Johannesburg who were on a similar creative mission. Kippy Moaketsi, Hugh Masekela, and Jonas Kwanga. Their brief union was called the Jazz Epistles, and it resulted in a series of now legendary performances in both cities, as well as the first bebop recording in South African history, Jazz Epistle Verse 1. I think we played that last week. Mr. Ibrahim heard in bebop, especially the quasi-cubist pianism of Thelonious Monk and African Taproot. For us, what Monk did was so natural, he told The Guardian. The rhythmic approach people found weird was totally in the African tradition. When I met him, I said, thank you for all the inspiration. He was so surprised. He said, you're the first piano player to tell me that. He had hoped to become a doctor, but was barred from medical school because of apartheid. Instead, he read books and practiced piano for much of the day. In 1962, he and his girlfriend, the singer Sathima Beya Benjamin, left South Africa amid the escalating violence of apartheid and a crackdown on the District 6 jazz scene. That same year, Mr. Mandela was imprisoned and the African National Congress was banned. His former bandmates from Cape Town, Mr. Gertz and Mr. Choko, followed him to Zurich, where they continued performing together, including on the album he recorded under Mr. Ellington's supervision. Mr. Ibrahim and Ms. Benjamin married in London in 65, and that year he released Anatomy of a South African Village, the first of a series of well-received recordings for the British label Black Lion. In July, he made his U.S. debut at the Newport Jazz Festival, followed by performances at Carnegie Hall and the Village Vanguard in New York. The next year, he performed 5 concerts with the Duke Ellington Orchestra, and soon after that, he spent 6 months in the band of Elvin Jones, the drummer, who had recently left John Coltrane's quartet. A multi-instrumentalist, Mr. Ibrahim also sometimes played wood, flute, saxophone, and cello. In New York, he began collaborating with musicians
on the cutting edge of jazz's new thing, including Mr. Coleman, Don Cherry, and Archie Shepp. Suffering from ill health, he gave up drinking and smoking, took up martial arts, and after a return to Cape Town in 1968, converted to Islam, taking the name Abdullah Ibrahim. 2 years later, he made the Hajj to Mecca. He lived for a time in Swaziland, then returned to live in Cape Town in 1973. That emotional homecoming gave way to his best-known composition, Mannenberg, named for the Cape Flats township where many Cape Townians displaced from District 6 had moved. Guided by a cantering, wistful piano pattern and a gentle undercurrent of Guema rhythm, the nearly 14-minute Mannenberg recording became a foundational work in the history of so-called Cape Jazz. We were on a break, and I looked. There in the corner was a little upright piano. He started fiddling with a riff that the musicians quickly picked up on. Okay, let's play it. And when we played it for about 15 minutes, but the engineer kept rolling. He didn't even tell us that he was recording. We thought we were practicing the song. Then we realized that we had captured the mood of the people and the mood of the country. The tune quickly became the unofficial anthem of the country's freedom struggle. We had created something which was tradition, but it was an affirmation of a new dawn coming. After the Soweto uprising in 1976, Mr. Ibrahim fled the country, publicly declared his support for the African National Congress, and began participating in benefit concerts, vowing not to return until democratic rule was established. The apartheid government revoked his South African citizenship. He settled again in New York with Miss Benjamin and their two children. Even many U.S. record companies shied away from him, he later said, in part because of his outspoken politics. Instead, he recorded most often for Enja, a German label, which remained his most consistent conduit well into the 21st century. Starting in 1981, he briefly ran his own label, Acapa. 2 years later, he formed Akaya, a mid-sized group of New York-based musicians that would remain his flagship ensemble for decades. He composed and performs the soundtracks for the films Chocolat and No Fear, No Die, both by French director Claire Denis, and for Tilai, The Law, by the Burkonian Faso director Idrissa Ouedraogo. In 1990, he met the newly freed Mr. Mandela, who encouraged him to move to Cape Town, which he eventually did. Moved back to Cape Town, of course. His marriage to Miss Benjamin ended divorced. Mr. Ibrahim is survived by his partner, Marina Umari, his son, Sakwe, a pianist and guitarist, and his daughter, Sidi, a rapper who goes by Jean Grey. In 1999, Mr. Ibrahim opened an educational center in Cape Town called M7. He said he believed that music should be understood as a means of accessing ancient wisdom. The concept is not that the sound belongs to an individual, he told NPR. There is only one sound, and all the rest is echo. There you go. So that's Abdullah Ibrahim, or Dollar Brand, and we'll try to probably squeeze one more tune in maybe at the end of the show. But right now, let's get into some new music. We'll play a little set here and see where we go from there. And we're going to start with some Omar Sosa and then go back to Africa with Nduduzo Makatini. And then we'll come back around to the European continent, I think. But let's see where it goes. Here we go. This is Jazz Intersections on WEFT Champaign 90.1 FM, streaming online
at weft.org. You can also download the app on your phone and listen that way. At any rate, here's some more jazz music for you on this fine Tuesday morning, even though, even if it is pretty muggy and warm out there.

All right. That was a long set of all new music. Let's see if I can trace it back here that we just heard. Well, first of all, let me say, this is WEFT Champaign, 90.1 FM, streaming online at weft.org. This is Jazz Intersections with your host, Don Hiddle, here for another hour. And we feature a little John Coltrane because it's his centennial year. I don't think his birthday is until September, but we'll keep doing it, leading up to that at least. We already did Miles Davis. His birthday was in May, and he would have been 100. So we have some other centennials we'll have to get back to. I know Randy Weston is one of them, but there's another one I forget. And if you have any favorites, let me know. The studio line is 217-359-9338. And you can always email me, although I don't usually check it live, at dhhittle, D-H-H-I-T-T-L-E, at yahoo.com. Pardon me. I'm going to mute the mic for a second. Okay, that's better. All right, so we just heard something called Ross, and this is off an album called Crossing Currents by Little North, which I believe is a Danish band, is that right? Let's see. Yep, Copenhagen, Denmark. And it is a trio normally, but on this album they have added the vibraphonist Joel Ross, who's a Chicago native. I don't know if he's here or New York now. And saxophonist Hannes Benek. So we have what's normally a trio expanding to a quintet, is it right? And musical worlds, Copenhagen, Malmo, and New York. And the one we heard was just a tune called Ross, perhaps because it kind of featured Joel Ross. But anyway. All right, so that's one. And before that, we heard something from Alden Helmuth. Yeah, let's see if I can get that back up. That's Alden Helmuth, and that's from an album called Tether. And we heard the tune. Well, what tune did we hear? Sorry, I'm doing things a different way today, so I might get lost a little bit. Here we go. Oh, we heard a tune called Satellite. Okay, and again, the album is Tether, and the artist is Alden Helmuth from New York, New York, saxophonist and composer. The New York-based saxophonist and composer Alden Helmuth, and all the tunes are hers, except for the one we just heard, which is based on the original composition by John Coltrane. Now, is that what we just heard? Satellite? Any rate, so it says based on the original composition by Coltrane, which I guess means that it was named Satellite, which I'm not familiar with that one. But anyway, we have on the tracks, we have Alden Helmuth on alto saxophone, Logan Kane on bass, Miller Wren on bass, and Justin Brown on drums. Additional instrumentation, Hannah Lee, some processing. I guess we heard a little bit of that. Paul Cornish piano, Sharada Shashidar voice and effects, Akiv Sventinsky
trumpet and Caleb Buchanan guitar and effects, and I don't know if we heard any or all of that, but at any rate, that's a young up-and-coming saxophonist out of New York. Don't know much else about her. And before that, we heard some new stuff from Unduduzo Makatini. It's a Blue Note album called The Myth We Choose. And again, this is he is also, like Abdullah Ibrahim, a South African pianist, composer, healer, and philosopher, it says here, which is pretty much what Abdullah Ibrahim was as well. So, and we heard a couple tunes from him, which did feature more of his piano. We heard Unumbeza, and then at the top, well, before that anyway, we heard Kwamabili, any rate, from The Myth We Choose. And let's see, co-produced by his son, Tingo Makatini, bass by Dalisu Ndlazi, drums by Lukmil Perez, and there's other folks on this album. I'm not sure what we heard when, but the album does include some contributions from Black Coffee, from Shabaka, who's in Shabaka Hutchings, from Omagugu, from Tando Zide, and Muneyi. So there we go. Yes, these Blue Note albums online, they work all the credits into a narrative, and sometimes it's hard to pick it out. So, all right. And we had one more before that, and that's some new stuff from Omar Sosa and his Quarteto Americanos. The album is called We Are Not the Headliner. And this is his East Bay. Is that San Francisco East Bay? I think that's where it is. Doesn't actually say it. But anyway, his East Bay Latin World Jazz Groove Project, Quarteto Americanos, featuring saxophone, Sheldon Brown, drums, Josh Jones, and baby bass? Ernesto Mazar Kindelan. All right. And, of course, that Omar Sosa is a Cuban-born pianist, composer, and band leader who I certainly played a fair amount of. We see him in a lot of different formats and forms, but this is his more recent performing quartet, the Quarteto Americanos. And we heard the tune called Back Home to My Dwelling. All right. I think that catches us all up. I know I've got business to take care of here. Hang on. I do want to say that programming at WFT is supported in part by Habitat for Humanity of Champaign County and the Habitat Restore. When you donate, volunteer, or shop at the Habitat Restore, you're investing in building homes, communities, and hope throughout Champaign County. Learn more about Habitat for Humanity of Champaign at cuhabitat.org or follow them on Facebook and Instagram. Okay. All right. Well, before we kind of move into a new set, let's close out the Coltrane. I didn't play the last one, which was a cut from the album Ole Coltrane, and this is a McCoy Tyner composition, Aisha.

Okay, that was some John Coltrane, Aisha, and that was from the album Ole Coltrane. And that concludes our Coltrane for today. Sorry. It's, let's see. Ole Coltrane is a studio album recorded in 1961, released the same year. Last of Coltrane's Atlantic albums, released that he had any control over. 2 days prior to the recording of Ole Coltrane, Coltrane had made Africa Brass his inaugural recording for his new label, Impulse. So like I said earlier, he's just these guys, some of these guys at some points were, you know, doing albums right and left. Let's put it that way. He recorded Africa Brass with his new label, and then Ole Coltrane was to fulfill his commitment to his old label. So he had his working quintet with him, along with two participants in the Africa Brass sessions. Okay, because, yeah, as we said, that Africa Brass is almost like a big band. At any rate, Eric Dolphy was also played on this album, Ole Coltrane, but he was listed under a pseudonym because of contractual obligations or whatever. So, all right, and we heard Aisha, which is a McCoy Tyner composition, I think is his daughter's name, I'm pretty sure. John Coltrane on soprano sax, tenor sax on this particular cut we heard. Freddie Hubbard on trumpet, Eric Dolphy on alto sax on this particular cut, also played flute. McCoy Tyner on piano, Reggie Workman on bass, Art Davis played bass on other cuts, and Elvin Jones on drums. So there you go. So that is Ole Coltrane. All right. And that as I said, completes our Coltrane for today. And now we're just going to get into some all new stuff. Before I do that, let me say that programming at WEFT is brought to you in part by Hey Penny Market, opening this summer at 115 North Market Street in downtown Champaign, right next door to WEFT. It is, I can say it's not actually open yet. I'm not sure I've heard a date, but they certainly are looking like they're getting ready to really set it up now that they've got all the work on the building completed, I assume. So, an independent, locally owned convenience store and quick-serve lunch counter, Hey Penny Market is the neighborhood market on Market. For more information, you can go look them up on Instagram. So, there we go. All right. And I do want to also say, because I neglected to bring this up in the first hour, wanted to say that Jazz Intersections on WFT is supported in part by Simply Pat's Hats and Original Designs in Paxton. Located in the State Street Mall on Route 45, Simply Pat's Hats has fedoras, berets, boater hats, derby hats, and more. Simply Pat's Hats and Original Designs in Paxton. 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Simply Pat's Hats. And I will say that I visit my grandchildren in Frankfort, Illinois on a regular basis and was driving back by myself yesterday, and I did stop in at the State Street Mall in Paxton. But it was Monday. I didn't expect it to be open, and it wasn't. But so if you're listening, Pat, I will certainly try again another time. So look like a nice little, sort of a indoor kind of warehouse mall there that was
nicely done out by Pat's and I guess the other occupants. So there was an ice cream store in there too, which also wasn't open, but that's because it was pretty early still. All right, so let's get into some more brand new music. I think that of these tunes that I have left, if I can get to them all, there's a handful of them, and at least three of them I think would qualify as big band, so, or large ensemble, as we call it. So let's go right into it with a version of Oliver Nelson's Stolen Moments.

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Okay, so let's see. Very quickly, we heard. Where am I? There it is. We heard John Holenbeck with his new album with a song called Dedicated to George Johnson. We heard the Stephen Foster tune, Hard Times, by Zach Harris, and then we heard something by Marshall Allen, although there's a big band of younger contemporary players on this album, and it's called Bass Thrust is the tune we heard from 101 and Audio Odyssey. And then before that, we heard Gaia Wilmer Large Ensemble with Oriente, and we heard a version of Stolen Moments by John Venor, celebrating Oliver Nelson is the album. So we're going to go out with some solitude from Abdullah Ibrahim with his song The Wedding. Very pretty. Here we go.

WEFT Champaign 90.1 on your FM dial or streaming online at weft.org. It's 11:49, June 30th, 2026. And this is the Neon Blues Show. I'm your host, Jim Egan. Glad to have you with us. If you were just tuning in, then welcome. If you're been listening to Don Hiddle's Jazz Intersection Show, then you're certainly more inclined, you are more than welcome, I'm sorry, to listen to the Neon Blues Show. We're here from 11:30 to 2, bringing you blues that you can use. 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They may be reached at 217-643-2600. Mike and his crew are really into the blues. They'll take care of all your interior and exterior painting and decorating needs. For more information, please call A to Z at 217-643-2600. That is A to Z Painting and Decorating. Having a little problem remembering things this morning. I'm sure that will that'll clear up with age. It always does. A little bit of sarcasm right there. But I was thinking earlier this morning that I was trying to think of a girl's name, an actor that everybody knows, but I was just drawing a blank. So if I'm in the middle of a sentence again and I just draw a blank, then don't be surprised. You're probably not surprised anyway. But anyway, let's just get back to some music. Let's see. Did I mention everything? You're listening to WEFT Champaign 90.1 on your FM dial or streaming online at weft.org. This is the Neon Blues Show. I'm your host, Jim Egan. Glad to have you with us. Stick around. We've got the good, bad, and the ugly coming. As I like to say, stick and stay. Don't go away. Lots of blues yet to play.

Andrew Brown with Tin Pan Alley, of course. I love that song. I'm going to play another one by him, but it's 11:59, and I was close enough to the top of the hour. I believe I'll go over the Prairie Crossroads Blues Society calendar, and I'll let you know what's happening, when, and where. As we used to say with Billy Gold on Tuesday nights at the see, there I go again, wherever he used to play every night. Or every Tuesday night. I forgot the name of it already. Doesn't matter. But anyway, now we've got Bubble City Playboys being at Pippa's Pub. That's kind of like a regular thing that you can expect every Wednesday night from 5 to 8 p.m. So, Donna Nelson is not going to be with them this week. It doesn't look like it. It just says Bubble City Playboys at Pippa's Pub, 5 to 8 p.m., July 1st. That would be tomorrow. Wednesday, July 1st. Also, July 1st, 5:30 to 8:30, the Reverend Raven. This name is funny to me. I've never heard this before. The Reverend Raven and the Chain-Smoking Altar Boys. They are going to be at Burpee's Museum in Rockford, Illinois. And again, that's tomorrow, 5:30 to 8:30, July 1st. July 2nd, 7 to 10 p.m., open mic night at Daly's Sports Bar in Philo. And again, that's July 2nd, Thursday, July 2nd, 7 to 10 p.m. Skip July 3rd. Let's go on to July 4th. One place, one group on the schedule, the Painkiller Blues Band. It's going to be at Artesia Brewing in Thawville. That will be from 6:30 to 8:30. So they must be ending at just in time for everybody to see the fireworks. So that's a good deal. Everybody be happy. Again, July 4th, 6:30 to 8:30, the Painkiller Blues Band, Artesia Brewing. Sunday, July 5th, afternoon show, 3 to 6 p.m., Paul Bond and the Bluesmen will be doing Sunday Blues at Pop's Place in Decatur. Monday, July 6th, 7 to 9 p.m., Matt, the Rattlesnake Lesch, I don't know that, L-E-S-C-H, will be doing Blue Monday at the Alamo. And again, that's Matt the Rattlesnake Leash from 7 to 9 p.m. Monday, July 6th. And then that takes us a week out. From today, there is nothing on the schedule. But, of course, well, then we'll pick up next Wednesday with Bubble City Playboys at Pippa's Pub. And there's also, like, other Painkiller Blues Bands next Wednesday, Tom Holland Bands next Wednesday. We'll go over that next week. But that should get you caught up on the Prairie Crossroads Blues Society calendar. Any questions, you can either visit the website. That would be Prairie Crossroads Blues Society. And click on calendar. All this stuff will be there and more. If you want to, you can call in the station and say, hey, you know what? You stumbled through that, didn't get it. What was that again? I would understand that perfectly, since I've been stumbling through everything. Okay, where are we going to go here? Let's just pick up where we left off. We were with Andrew Brown. I want to play another one. I'll play Andrew Brown next. Let's do this one now.

The Groove Crew, featuring Jonathan Boogie Long. The CD is Blues from the Bayou, and of course it's called Empty Pocket Blues. Let me talk a little bit about That's the Cut Barbershop. That's the Cut Barbershop. This hour of programming is brought to you in part by the listeners of WEFT and by That's the Cut Barbershop, located in Mahomet. That's the Cut

too early, and I couldn't go back to sleep. So in the middle of the night, sometime around 3 o'clock in the morning, Sanford and Son was on the TV. So I was watching it. Guess what? B.B. King. It was the one where B.B. King was on. So I thought that it's only appropriate that I might play B.B. King, 3 o'clock blues.

Well, I never did make it down to the bowling grounds where the men's folks hang out last night. Instead, I just watched Sanford and Son and went back to sleep eventually. But anyway, that was B.B. King with 3 o'clock Blues. I always think of that song in at the hotel that I stay at. Well, one of them that I stay at in Memphis when I'm fortunate enough to go. You get off on the third level, and right in front of you is the words to 3 o'clock Blues, because it's on the third level, you know. So anyway, I like to think of that, or I have no choice. I just always think, every time I think 3 o'clock Blues, I always think of being down there and seeing that sign right when you get off of the elevator. Last night, I was just thinking of it because B.B. King was on the TV, and it was 3 o'clock in the morning, and I couldn't even close my eyes. Let's play another one. How about You's Upset Me, Baby? I can relate to that.

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I want to tell you something. Just before you go, I want you to know. You see, I'm a blues man.

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Forgot to mention at the top of the hour, last hour, about the Blues Fest 8th Annual Prairie Crossroads. 8th Annual Blues Fest. 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That will be a good time. Bunny's Tavern in downtown Urbana is where it's going to be. That's where it was last year. Featuring Alligator Records recording artist Little Ed and the Blues Imperials. And, of course, there will be many more acts, no doubt local acts. A good time will be had by all.

I've felt that way every now and then. Felt like it was just calling me that night. Urbana Arts and Culture. 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Okay, let's talk about the cars. What's that called? 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Do you have an old car, truck, motorcycle, or boat that you'd like to get rid of? 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That's 855-500-7433. Remember to tell them that you want WFT to receive the proceeds, and we certainly thank you in advance if you are going to do that or considering doing that. I want to remind you, Friday, Saturday, August 7th and 8th, Prairie Crossroads 8th Annual Blues Fest, Bunny's Tavern in Urbana. What else do I got to do here? Let me just play another song.

0: you're making love with somebody else.
1: Magic Slim and the Teardrops. Before you go accusing me, I want to play a little bit more of that. But first, I want to do the Prairie Crossroads Blues Society. I know it's not the top of the hour, but if I start another set of music there, it'll go past the top of the hour. I don't want to do that, so I might as well do it now. Prairie Crossroads Blues Society calendar is as follows. Bubble City Playboys will be at Pippa's Pub, not this evening, but tomorrow evening from 5 to 8 p.m. That's July 1st, if you can believe it already. July 1st is here. Well, almost. 5:30 to 8:30, also on July 1st, Wednesday, July 1st, Reverend, this is funny to me, the Reverend Raven and the Chain-Smoking Altar Boys. I can't hardly say that without laughing. They're going to be at Burpee's Museum in Rockford, Illinois. That is also July 1st, Wednesday, July 1st, tomorrow. July 2nd, Thursday, July 2nd, 7 to 10 p.m., open mic night at Daly's Sports Bar in Philo. Saturday, July 4th, one show for July 4th, Painkiller Blues Band at Artesia Brewing in Thawville. That's from 6:30 to 8:30 p.m., so if you want to go there, you should be done by the time fireworks starts. So go out, have a good time, listen to Painkiller Blues Band. They're good. They're always a lot of fun. 6:30 to 8:30 p.m., Saturday, July 4th, Artesia Brewing in Thawville. July 5th, afternoon show, 3 to 6 p.m., Paul Bond and the Bluesmen will be doing Sunday Blues at Pop's Place in Decatur. Then Monday, 7 to 9 p.m., July 6th, here's the last name that I'm not really sure how to say it, Matt the Rattlesnake Lesch, will be doing Blue Monday at the Alamo in Springfield. And again, that's Monday, July 6th from 7 to 9 p.m. And then it's it. There's not very many going on this week. We'll pick up on Wednesday, July 8th. Of course, we'd pick up with the Bubble City Playboys. Painkiller Blues Band's going to be doing something that time. Tom Holland Band. They're going to be up at Burpee's in Rockford. But we will talk about that next week. So that is the Prairie Crossroads Blues Society calendar. Go out, see some bands, have some fun. Just be smart about it. Champaign Park District. 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Enjoy live jazz music. Champaign Park District's Jazz in the Park concert series is happening all summer long at a variety of park locations. The full Jazz in the Park schedule can be found at champagneparks.org. Again, Champaign Parks. Do want to mention, while I just mentioned all these other bands, that Little Ed and the Blues Imperials will be the featured band at the Prairie Crossroads 8th Annual Blues Fest Friday and Saturday, August 7th and 8th at Bunny's Tavern. I keep wanting to mention that because I think it's always a good time. So I'm sure everybody will enjoy it. If you like blues music and you're here listening, so you must like blues music. I think you will enjoy the Prairie Crossroads Blues Festival. Okay. Now it's 101, June 30, 2026. Almost July 4th. And you ever heard the expression hotter than the 4th of July? The dance floor's hopping and it's hotter than the 4th of July. You ever heard that? It's in a song. Well, let me tell you. It's hot. I don't know if y'all noticed that or not. If you're wanting another opinion, yeah, I agree. It's hot. So stay cool. Stay hydrated. All that stuff. You hear all that stuff. Ain't no sense in me doing it. But what I'm trying to say is if misery loves company, I'm right there with you because it's hot out there. Let's get back into the music. We haven't heard from Kilbourne Alley in a while. Why don't we do a couple from them? I might play another Magic Slim. I said I was going to do that, but I want to play Kilbourne Alley first. Let's do this.
2: There's the blues. That's my old friend. I know if my girl puts me at the blues, I'll always...

Yes, sir. Even in Chicago, there are pretty girls there. That's what he says. And I believe him. It's just you. Well, I was going to say you should just kind of like count them out if they's Cub fans, but yeah, they're still all right.

Oh, yeah, those are good times when you're just dancing in the kitchen. Just put the worries on the shelf and have a little bit of fun. Matthew Curry, saw him live in Mahomet, interviewed him here on the show. Hopefully you heard that. One before that was Whiskey Rock and Roller by Matthew Curry also. One for the Ride is the name of the CD. It's a self-release. Talked a little bit about the Cubs-Cardinal game, or did I? No, I talked a little bit about Cub fans. I don't want to talk bad about Cub fans. We all have flaws. But I'm a St. Louis fan, and I met people from St. Louis, Kingdom Brothers, last week at the Fisher Blues Fest, or whatever it was called up there. That was a good time, too. But anyway, hopefully I will have them. I am in contact with them. It's not a lot, but I am in contact with them. Hopefully I'll have them on the show. I want to play, speaking of St. Louis, speaking of the Cardinals, let's play a song called St. Louis Bound.

Kingdom Brothers, St. Louis bound. Yep, the St. Louis Cardinals, they're coming up, I believe, tonight. They start with the Brewers. Yeah, I believe they're first place in the division. They're pretty good. Then they got to play the Cubs later on this weekend. I think July 4th, 3rd and 4th, playing the Cubs. No problem. Nothing like a tough road schedule coming up. But anyway, hey, it's all about fun and games for us, right? We're not getting paid millions of dollars to strike out three or four times in a game. They are. Let's move right along. They're all excited about going back to St. Louis. I'm excited about going to a game sometime this year. I'm also excited about going to Memphis.

They mentioned Southern gospel in there. Memphis and Southern gospel. I once heard somebody say that if there's a Bible belt, that Memphis would be the buckle on the Bible belt. But they're talking about Southern gospel music. Anybody out there listening to gospel music, don't discount Southern gospel music. If I listen to gospel music, it's Southern gospel music. In my opinion, gospel music's right up there amongst the top of any of them. But there are people in my life, and I won't say much about her, that want to put gospel music back a little bit further than the top of the heap. But I can't help but think that she's wrong. I won't mention any names, but Southern gospel music is good. And it's just as good as any modern stuff that you're going to hear nowadays, in my opinion. But that's just my opinion. And I expressed earlier, told you earlier, that views and opinions expressed on air are just mine. Ain't nobody else's. But give Southern gospel music a chance. It's deeper than the paper that it's written on. And some of the modern stuff is not. I guess that's all I need to say. I'm just going to move right along. Let's go with Make It Right.

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0: Sorry. I forgot it wasn't done. It's been said that more songs have been written about or mentioned Memphis than any other song. I haven't counted, but I have a tendency to believe it.

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Tom Rigby and the Flambeaux. I'm in Love Again, and the one before that was You're the One. That's off of the, I've got two ones here. All Fired Up, it says on one, and it says You're the One on the other. I'm going to go with All Fired Up is the name of the CD that it's released on in this year, because I got it here, right here in my hand. It's new, and so I'm going with that. We're approaching the end of the Neon Blues show. Certainly want to thank everybody for listening. If you listened to any of it, or if you listened to all of it, I appreciate it. Again, you're listening to WEFT Champaign 90.1 on your FM dial. We're streaming online at weft.org. This is Jim Egan, and I have brought to you the Blues show, the Neon Blues show. And once again, thanks for listening. And I will see you again in a week. At least I hope I will. You never know. Let's do a little bit of Time to Time from Tony TV Blues Valentine.

0: This is National Native News. I'm Brian Bull, sitting in for Jill Freitas. History was made in the National Hockey League Friday night in Buffalo. The Toronto Maple Leafs had the first overall pick of the NHL draft, and they selected Gavin McKenna, only the second Indigenous player to ever be drafted at the top spot. Dale McCourt, also Indigenous, was taken number one by the Detroit Red Wings in 1977. More from Dan Karpinchuk in Toronto.
1: Although the draft was in Buffalo, fans in Toronto watching on the big screen at the Scotiabank Arena went wild after the announcement that their team was choosing Gavin McKenna, born in Whitehorse. That kind of enthusiasm from the crowd has largely been missing in Toronto as the team suffered one of the most disappointing seasons in franchise history, ending up in 28th place and missing the playoffs. The next day, McKenna, the star rookie, got to meet the Toronto media for the first time, where he was asked about his immediate plans.
2: Yeah, I'm going to the Jays game tonight. I've never been to a baseball game, so obviously a Blue Jays fan, so I'm looking forward to that. And yeah, I don't know, I think just kind of hanging out, chilling out. I think dev camp starts up pretty quick, so got to make sure I'm ready for that. And yeah, just hanging out.
1: McKenna from a Yukon First Nation has been on the radar of NHL scouts for years, since he was 14 years old. When he jumped to the Western Hockey League's Medicine Hat Tigers, over two seasons he racked up 97 and 129 points consecutively. At the end of the 24-25 season, he ended up winning Rookie of the Year, WHL Player of the Year, CHL Player of the Year, an Under-18 World Championship gold medal, and more. He then committed to playing for Penn State in NCAA hockey during his draft season. Analysts say he has a high-end hockey IQ with an ability to manipulate defenders and is often compared to such greats as Artemi Panarin and Patrick Kane. Fans and owners in Toronto are hoping that with the addition of McKenna, one of the longest Stanley Cup droughts in franchise history could soon be over. For National Native News, I'm Dan Karpinchuk.
0: The Confederated Tribes of the Umatilla Indian Reservation is holding a special summit next week, organized by its Family Violence Services Program. Desiree Coyote is the FVS program manager. She says she's particularly excited for this biennial event, given the quality of speakers and topics.
3: I am really happy to be able to get Marissa Cummings to attend, as she's done a lot of federal work in regards to Violence Against Women Act, and she's got many years when it comes to jurisdictional issues and collaboration.
0: Another session led by Jordan Battle and Ariana Sessoms addresses domestic violence, sexual assault, or stalking in the workplace.
3: There isn't a lot of meaningful policies or practices around addressing those in the workplace. So I'm excited that Jordan and Ariana is going to be here to talk about how the federal government is ensuring that there's technical assistance and training for us as a Umatilla Indian Reservation, but for other agencies who receive state and federal funding.
0: Coyote says it's important to address these pervasive issues in Indian country to keep them in the forefront for vulnerable people.
3: When it comes to domestic violence, sexual assault, stalking, for United States overall, the overrepresentation of population definitely lies with communities of color and tribal nations specifically. Research actually shows that the indigenous community on this land are five times more to have lived through these types of experiences, the intimate partner violence, the sexual assault.
0: The 2026 Tribal State and Federal Summit will be held July 7th through 9th at the Wild Horse Resort and Casino in Pendleton, Oregon. This is National Native News. I'm Brian Bull.

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1: We've been told the American Revolution was fought over taxes and representation. But the last complaint, the thing our founders were most angry about, goes like this.
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1: There's a racial slur in the Declaration of Independence.
0: Ahead of the 250th anniversary of the Declaration of Independence, July 4th, we'll speak with Cherokee journalist Rebecca Nagel. Her new podcast series, First America. She'll join us from Oklahoma. Then the Democratic Socialists score big wins across the country.
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4: 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That includes World War I, World War II.
0: As President Trump attacks Democratic Socialists, we'll meet Abir Kuwas, the Democratic nominee for New York State Senate. If she wins in November, she'll be the first Palestinian-American to hold office in New York State. Then to Venezuela, where more than 1,700 people have died in devastating earthquakes and rescue operations are still underway.
5: We are procuring, and this is something that has been agreed with the authorities here, 10,000 body bags.
0: Go to Caracas, all that and more coming up. Welcome to Democracy Now!, democracynow.org, the War and Peace Report. I'm Amy Goodman. Officials in Qatar say no high-level meetings are scheduled between the United States and Iran after the Trump administration said it had sent envoys Jared Kushner and Steve Witkoff to Doha for talks following a weekend of tit-for-tat attacks around the Strait of Hormuz. Iran's foreign ministry denied Trump's claim Monday that Tehran had requested the meeting, calling it fake news. Iran, however, said it is sending a delegation to Doha to follow up on the release of $6 billion in frozen Iranian assets. Iran also rejected a plan by France to demine parts of the Strait of Hormuz, warning Paris against provocations. Meanwhile, President Trump's lashed out against the skyrocketing cost of fuel unleashed by his war against Iran. Trump wrote on Truth Social, quote, gasoline retailers must get their prices down immediately, adding that if they fail to lower prices, quote, big problems lie ahead, unquote. Israeli strikes in southern and central Gaza Monday killed at least 8 people, among them 2 children. In one of the attacks, Al Jazeera reports a displaced 23-year-old mother and her 1-year-old daughter were killed when their tent was hit in the Al-Mawasi neighborhood of Khan Yunis. Israel now claims control of some 2/3 of Gaza, with Israeli Finance Minister Bezalel Smotrich calling for the immediate establishment of Israeli settlements in Gaza's northern perimeter. Smotrich spoke on Monday from the city of Sderot on Gaza's border.
6: We are here in Sderot today. The IDF holds nearly 70% of the Gaza Strip. We must complete the conquest of the remaining 30%, defeat Hamas, and above all, we need to establish a belt of Jewish settlements within the territory of the Strip as a protective border for Sderot and all the communities of the Gaza envelope.
0: In news from the occupied West Bank, Israeli soldiers killed a 15-year-old Palestinian boy in the city of El Bir near Ramallah Monday. Amir Ahmad Jawad Jaber was reportedly shot in the head and chest during a raid. This comes as a new report by the Israeli human rights group B'Tselem found Israeli soldiers killed at least 54 Palestinian children and teens in the West Bank last year in 2025, the highest rate since Israel occupied the West Bank in 1967. In Venezuela, rescue crews continue to search for tens of thousands of missing people nearly a week after 2 back-to-back earthquakes devastated La Guaira and Caracas. Venezuelan health officials say over 1,700 people are confirmed dead, with the toll expected to soar. Speaking from Caracas, the UN's humanitarian coordinator said Monday people are still being pulled from the rubble.
5: At least 2,500 structured structures affected, most of which fully collapsed. We are procuring, and this is something that has been agreed with the authorities here, 10,000 body bags.
0: This comes as the Associated Press reports the United States deported more than 140 Venezuelans, including several children. They arrived back in Venezuela just hours before the earthquakes. The deportees were left in a hotel in La Guaira, with some survivors describing crawling out of the rubble and barely escaping. This is the mother of one of the men deported to Venezuela from the U.S. She said he suffered life-altering injuries in the disaster. It's believed more than 100 of the deportees have died.
7: The flight arrived at 11 a.m. Then they went through all the migratory process. He called me at 5 p.m. and told me, "I love you so much, Mom. See you tomorrow at home." Like any mother, I prepared a welcome for him with his blue, yellow, and red balloons.
0: We'll go to Caracas later in the broadcast. Ukraine launched a wave of long-range drone attacks on Moscow overnight, the latest in a series of assaults on Russia's capital. A regional governor said a six-month-old baby was killed when a drone crashed into a home. This follows Russian drone and missile attacks on Ukraine Monday that killed at least 8 people and wounded 34 others. On Sunday, Ukrainian drone strikes on 2 Russian oil refineries sparked massive fires. Russian officials say the attacks left 4 people dead. In the United States, the Supreme Court has granted President Trump the power to fire and replace commissioners at independent government agencies. Monday's 6-3 ruling overturns more than 90 years of precedent that insulated regulatory agencies set up by Congress from presidential control. The case centered around Federal Trade Commission Commissioner Rebecca Slaughter, who was fired by Trump without cause in March of last year. In a separate ruling announced Monday, justices ruled 5-4 that Federal Reserve Governor Lisa Cook could remain in her job as she challenges Trump's efforts to fire her. Writing for the majority, Chief Justice John Roberts argued the Trump administration's efforts to end the Federal Reserve's independence is, quote, an interpretive leap out of step with a statute Congress enacted and our nation's tradition of central banking protected from political interference, unquote. Meanwhile, Alvaro Bedoya, former FTC commissioner, also fired by Trump, responded to the ruling by saying, quote, they're making clear that the Wall Street bankers, the central bankers, they deserve an independent, above-the-fray regulator. The rest of us schmucks get stuck with the loyalists, he said. In another major Supreme Court decision, justices ruled 5-4 to uphold a Mississippi law that allows mail-in ballots to be received up to 5 days after an election, as long as they're postmarked by Election Day. A ruling overturning the law could have seen hundreds of thousands of voters disenfranchised in future elections due to postal delays or because they live in remote rural locations. A New York Times review of the 2024 election found at least 725,000 such ballots. The ruling's a blow to President Trump, who sought to limit who can vote by mail while promoting conspiracy theories about mail-in ballots. In response, voting rights journalist Ari Berman wrote, quote, every major study has shown that mail-in voting is safe and secure, but the fact that 4 justices signed on to Trump's crusade to get rid of mail-in ballots is highly disturbing and could embolden the president to attempt to take even more drastic steps to make it harder to vote, Berman said. In another landmark decision Monday, the Supreme Court ruled law enforcement agencies must first obtain a warrant before sweeping up smartphone location data from third-party tech companies like Google. In her majority opinion, Justice Elena Kagan wrote that a lower court should re-examine whether the technique known as geofencing constitutes an unreasonable search under the Fourth Amendment. She wrote, quote, an individual has a reasonable expectation of privacy and records about his cell phone's location, and police intrude on that constitutionally protected interest when they demand the information, unquote. The Supreme Court declined on Monday to consider President Trump's appeal of a $5 million verdict in a civil suit that found he sexually assaulted writer E. Jean Carroll in a department store dressing room in the 1990s and later defamed her. The court dismissed the case without explanation. Trump's lawyers have indicated they'll ask the Supreme Court to consider a second defamation case successfully brought by E. Jean Carroll after Trump called her a liar following the first verdict. Trump was ordered to pay more than $83 million in that case. Meanwhile, the Supreme Court's handing down the final decisions of its term this morning at the time of this broadcast, with rulings on birthright citizenship, bans on transgender athletes and campaign finance. Separately, the court announced it'll review two Arizona laws requiring people to produce proof of citizenship in order to register to vote. A ruling upholding the laws would dramatically weaken the National Voter Registration Act of 1993. In Colorado, 15-term incumbent Democratic Congress member Diana DeGette faces the most serious primary challenge of her political career from a Democratic socialist seeking to build on last week's upset victories in New York. 29-year-old lawyer Malat Quiros is campaigning on a platform of Medicare for All, universal child care, ending homelessness, and a complete arms embargo against Israel. Outside groups have poured around $3 million into the race, with super PACs funded by AIPAC and major big tech donors supporting DeGette. Kira says her message is getting through despite the flood of negative campaigning against her.
8: These issues are popular with the voters of Denver, right? In fact, socialism is more popular than capitalism for voters of this city. But more than anything, what I would explain is that we already have socialism. It's in our streets. It's in our public schools. It's in our fire stations. What we're fighting for is to extend that kind of guarantee and that security into our health care, into our housing, into our child care and our elder care.
0: Meanwhile, incumbent Colorado Democratic Senator John Hickenlooper faces a challenge from State Senator Julie Gonzalez, a progressive who is the backing also of Democratic Socialists of America. We'll speak to a Democratic Socialist who won the primary in New York later in the broadcast. In immigration news, Gothamist reports more than 70 immigrants detained at the Newark, New Jersey ICE jail, known as Delaney Hall, have filed federal lawsuits over medical neglect and other abuses. In May, hundreds of detained immigrants at Delaney Hall started a labor and hunger strike that lasted for weeks and ended earlier this month as strikers faced retaliation, including solitary confinement and being transferred to other ICE jails. Delaney Hall is operated by the for-profit prison company Geo Group. In related news, a New York City Council employee who was detained at Delaney Hall for more than 5 months has been released from custody. Rafael Rubio was taken by federal immigrant officers in January during a routine asylum interview. Rubio, who is from Venezuela, was detained despite holding TPS. That's temporary protected status. President Trump purchased up to $5 million worth of stock in the corporation that makes taser weapons just 2 weeks before ICE solicited a $220 million contract for the devices. Trump's investment in Axon Enterprise was first reported by CNBC. This comes as House Democrats are pushing for passage of the No Getting Rich in Congress Act, a bill that would prevent public officials, including the president, from profiting from conflicts of interest. And New York City Mayor Zoran Mamdani's administration has announced the permanent closure of a detention facility inside the Rikers Island jail complex. Mayor Mamdani said in a statement, quote, "For decades, Rikers Island has represented one of the deepest failures of our city government. This milestone brings us closer to ending that chapter. We're replacing a system built around neglect with one centered on rehabilitation," Mayor Mamdani said. This all comes about 7 years after the New York City Council in 2019 approved a plan to shut down Rikers for good. But city officials have said the prison complex won't be ready to close by its 2027 court-mandated deadline. And those are some of the headlines. This is Democracy Now!, democracynow.org, The War and Peace Report. I'm Amy Goodman in New York with Democracy Now!'s Juan Gonzalez in Chicago. Hi, Juan.
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0: Ahead of the 250th anniversary of the Declaration of Independence, Saturday, July 4th, We turn to the people in history most often left out of the nation's founding story. Award-winning Cherokee journalist Rebecca Nagel has partnered with leading indigenous scholars in a new documentary podcast series called First America. It challenges the conventional U.S. origin story by examining the experiences of indigenous peoples and also asks what those experiences can teach us about U.S. democracy today. The series also traces how legal doctrines first used to dispossess indigenous nations continue to impact questions of executive power, immigration, xenophobia, citizenship, territorial expansion, and U.S. foreign policy today. This is a clip from episode one, Merciless Indian Savages.
1: We've been told.

0: people.
1: The merciless Indian savages, whose known rule of warfare is an undistinguished destruction of all ages, sexes, and conditions.
0: In case you need a refresher, the popular story of the American Revolution goes like this. Britain unjustly imposed taxes on the colonists, and they got mad. But every time they protested, like when they threw tea into the Boston Harbor, the king just imposed harsher laws. The colonists started to see their king as a tyrant.
2: 4,000 troops are now stationed here within our city.
0: Some started talking about independence.
2: United under one continental conference.
0: Late one night, Paul Revere rode his horse to warn militias waiting outside Boston that the British were coming. The next morning, the militia squared off against the Brits.
2: Shot heard round the world was fired.
0: And the Revolutionary War began. A year later, our founding fathers gathered in Philadelphia to write the Declaration of Independence. But for 2.5 centuries, that document has been telling a different story.
3: That's a clip from episode one of the new podcast series from Pushkin Industries, First America. Host and executive producer, award-winning Cherokee journalist Rebecca Nagel, who's joining us now from Tulsa, Oklahoma. Also author of By the Fire We Carry, the generations-long fight for justice on Native land. Rebecca, congratulations on this series. If you can start off by telling us this story about the Declaration of Independence, and as you talk about the racist slur it contains.
4: Absolutely. So the part of the Declaration of Independence that we all know is the beginning part with those Enlightenment ideals, all men are created equal. But when you read the document, actually most of it is this list of grievances. So it's our founders kind of listing the reasons why they want to rebel against England. It's all the ways that King George III has hurt the colonists. And a lot of historians think that that list has an order, that it starts with smaller things and that it ends with their biggest complaints, their biggest grievances. And the last grievance in the Declaration of Independence is about merciless Indian savages. And so when you read the document, you know, according to our founders, in their own words, the thing that they were most angry about was Native people. Yet, for 2.5 centuries, the story of the American Revolution that we have all been told is that it was about taxation and representation. And we're frankly just missing the truth of why the American Revolution even happened in the first place.
5: And Rebecca, back in 2011, I did a history of the American press. And one of the things that struck me in the research in my book for News for All the People was the extraordinary level of content about Native Americans in the colonial press. I mean, the first newspaper in North America, Benjamin Harris's Public Occurrences, had 5 separate articles in a 3-page newspaper on what he called the barbarous Indians and merciless savages that were, according to him, lurking around the Massachusetts colony. And in fact, in the Boston Tea Party, the Sons of Liberty who donned Native garb did it out of the headquarters of the local newspaper, the Boston Gazette, before they went in to dump the tea in the harbor. So there's always been this narrative issue of the American press and Native Americans during that colonial period. What are your thoughts about the role of the press in creating this narrative?
4: Yeah, absolutely. I mean, I think that it's funny because when you go back in time and you look at primary documents, it's very clear that Native people were omnipresent in the colonists' lives. They were talking about it. I think you could even say they were obsessed with Native people. And then the way that subsequent generations have told that story were erased. But I'm glad that you bring up the Boston Tea Party because that's a great example. So when colonists stormed ships to throw tea into the Boston Harbor, they dressed up like Native people.

0: people. And it wasn't for a disguise. It wasn't to confuse British officials. It was actually because pretending to be indigenous in this weird and complicated way symbolized freedom and liberty in the early republic. And so as Americans were kind of, you know, saying we're not British, we're no longer English, but we're not yet American, they actually in certain ways pretended to be indigenous or took on parts of indigenous identity to figure out a new national identity. But when we think about what does it mean to be American, we actually don't tell the full story of how early Americans were figuring that out. And so, yeah, I think your point is absolutely right in that when we look back in the history, we're not telling the Native part of the story, but Americans at that time very much were.
1: I wanted to turn to a clip from your first episode of First America, where, Rebecca, you visit a protest in the aftermath of the ICE killing of Renee Good. In this clip, you ask protesters if they know the history of Fort Snelling and its current connection with ICE.
2: How far are we from the historic Fort Snelling?
3: Just right across Highway 62 here.
2: And do you know what happened there?
4: Oh, now, no, don't ask me those kinds of questions. I'm not good with history. It's a historic fort. Yeah. It's historic.
2: Yeah, I'm sorry to put you on the spot.
4: I mean, the reason this is all happening here is because of the ICE offices that are there, not because of the historic fort. But
2: The fort in the 1860s is actually a concentration camp for Dakota people. I'm just curious if any of that history feels relevant to what's happening now.
4: Yes, clearly, you know. But I mean, our state. I mean, just. You watch that video. Thank God that person was there taking the video on their cell phone yesterday so everyone can see what happened, you know.
2: After leaving the protest, I went back to see Nick Estes at his office.
5: The murder of Renee Good and the history of Fort Snelling are actually inseparable. First of all, ICE is headquartered on the Fort Snelling area campus.
2: Do you know if that's because it's federal land?
5: Yeah, it's headquartered there because it's federal land.
2: And why is it federal land?
5: It's federal land because it was once a military reservation from the Zebulon Pike Treaty of 1805. And that was a treaty signed between some Dakota leaders and the United States government to create a military outpost.
2: It's not just the same place. The same thing is happening.
5: People are being hunted in their neighborhoods, in their schools. Places that were considered sanctuary sites, such as hospitals and churches, are no longer off limits. 150 years ago, they were hunting us down to kill us, and now they're hunting down immigrants to deport them.
1: So that's University of Minnesota Native American professor Nick Estes, one of the people you talk to in this series, Rebecca Nagel. Talk about why you feel it's so important in listening to the episodes of this remarkable series. You're continually going back in time and showing the treatment of Native Americans is a precursor and should have been a warning to, should have been dealt with. So that what's happening today wouldn't be happening.
0: You know, Amy, it was a really interesting experience making this podcast because when I first set out, I thought I was making a history podcast. You know, I interviewed historians like Nick Estes. I read books. I visited historic sites. Nick and I actually were at Fort Snelling the day that ICE shot and killed Renee Good. And it was just a coincidence. And so what would happen is I would be reporting on America's past, and then the same thing would happen in our present. And what I heard a lot during the ICE surge in Minneapolis was, this is un-American, this is un-American, this is unprecedented. And actually, you know, rounding people up, putting people in detention, even shooting anybody who gets in the way, these are things that our government has done before, not once, not twice, but many, many times. We've just it's our government has just done it to people that we don't talk about. It's just this part of our history that as a country we've never dealt with. And I think that most Americans see that what our government did to Native people was bad. You know, I think most Americans would agree. A lot of people agree that our government committed genocide. I think even people who wouldn't go that far would say that, you know, atrocities were committed. But I think the problem is that people don't see that as affecting their lives, right? It's a distant chapter. You know, it's really unfortunate that in the 1860s, the federal government had a concentration camp for Dakota people at Fort Snelling. But what does that have to do with our present moment, right? And the government that did those things, right, that rounded people up, that made concentration camps, that's still our government, right? We never went back and had that edit to say, okay, we have to make sure that that never happens again. Here are the things that we're going to change. And what we're seeing in this moment isn't new, isn't un-American, isn't unprecedented, but is these aspects of our government that we thought would stay at the margins, right, that would only affect certain people, getting pulled to the center. And so I kind of think of it as what our government did to Native people, almost like setting up fault lines in American government and American democracy. And what we're living through in our current moment is the earthquake.
6: And this relationship that you try to bring out, not only in terms of the ideals of democracy, but also the quest for empire and land in American history.
0: Yeah, and so one of the biggest myths, I would say the biggest myth about the founding of the United States is that our founders built a democracy, right? That's the story, even on the left, that's the story that we want to tell. And that's only half true, because they also built an empire. So actually, the same summer that our founders are writing the Constitution, Congress meets in New York. So people actually leave the Constitutional Convention in Philadelphia to pass this law in New York called the Northwest Ordinance. And it establishes the first colonies of the United States, which are places like Ohio. We don't think of Ohio as having been a colony, but it was a colony. And those places weren't governed through democracy. There weren't elections, even for the white people living there. It was all through top-down appointed leadership. And so that's how the U.S. governed Native people when it wanted to take our lands. It's how it's governed places like Guam and Puerto Rico. And so there has always, since the founding, there has always been a part of our government that was not following the blueprint of democracy, that was following the blueprint of empire. And you know what it looks like? It looks like authoritarianism, right? Because when you're controlling people's lives, when they don't have any say, when they don't have accountability, when you're governing top down, I mean, that's what we call authoritarianism. And so this idea, the political moment that we're in right now, so many people are searching, where did this rise of authoritarianism come from? How is it happening in the United States? People are looking abroad, you know, so people are looking to Putin's Russia or Hungary or even Nazi Germany. And we only have to look into our own history. And actually, the reason that this is happening now is because we have let that part of our government fester. And we thought that it would always stay separate, right? We thought that it wouldn't infect American democracy, that we could be an empire and that we could be a democracy, you know, and that they would stay separate, that never the two shall meet. And that's just not how government works. And so, you know, from birthright citizenship to bombing boats in the Caribbean to going to war with Iran to, you know, detaining migrant families to deploying the National Guard to U.S. cities, all of these things that the Trump administration is doing, its power to do those things actually goes back to policies we first passed to dispossess indigenous people.
1: Rebecca Nagel, we're going to end with the trailer to your First America podcast series.
2: Chiefs fans?
7: Hell yeah. Yes.
8: This past year, I've been out traveling the country.
9: Chiefs on three. One, two, three. Chiefs!
8: To try to understand something about America.
2: I feel like that's going to happen a lot.
8: About where Native people fit in.
10: Do you know who Native Americans are?
11: Yes, they were the people, they're the first people to live here.
10: Do Native Americans still exist?
11: Maybe. I don't really think so.
8: and the history we've pushed aside.
2: Do you think most people who come to this spot, do you think that they come here to honor the atrocity that happened here?
5: No, they're doing winter sports.
8: Going all the way back to how the United States began.
7: We hold these truths to be self-evident, that all men are created equal.
12: The Declaration, which is full of these beautifully rendered sentences and paragraphs about Enlightenment ideals, does also have this darker history to it.
7: The merciless Indian savages, whose known rule of warfare is an undistinguished destruction.
12: If we don't understand the full context in which our nation was founded, we won't understand the full context in which our nation now finds itself.
8: So, it's been 250 years since 1776. How's this democracy of ours going?
4: Oh, okay, I need a merge.
13: My wife called me. Somebody got shot. Damn, the photos are really bad.
8: We've seen the military deployed to U.S. cities, invasions of foreign countries, billionaires out of control, and a president with unchecked power. I keep hearing people say, this isn't who we are as a country.
14: What is happening right now in America is fundamentally un-American.
15: This is just so un-American.
8: But what I've learned the past year is that U.S. history tells a different story.
5: 150 years ago, they were collecting bounties on us and hunting us down to kill us, and now they're hunting down immigrants to deport them.
2: Is that a new thing? This is what we've done. We're good at this.
8: As we see more and more signs of fascism, people keep looking to other countries to understand it. But it's right here in our own history.
2: I don't believe we would have ended up in the same spot if people had realized what the structure of the United States government is.
8: I want us to know how we got here, because otherwise, we will never find our way out.
1: Cherokee journalist Rebecca Nagel just launched a new documentary podcast series called First America, the true story of the founding of the United States. Coming up, as Democratic socialists score big wins across the United States, we'll be joined by one of those winners, a New York City Democratic socialist, Abir Kuwas, the Democratic nominee for the New York State Senate from Queens. Stay with us.

0: Snake Coop by Marie Sue. This is Democracy Now!, democracynow.org. I'm Mimi Goodman with Juan Gonzalez. After a string of victories of Democratic socialists in primaries across the United States, centrist Democrats, as well as President Trump, are pushing back. The DSA, or Democratic Socialists of America, endorsed about 150 candidates this year, with 35 either winning primaries or advancing in races in Oregon, California, Georgia, Pennsylvania, New Jersey, Maine, Washington, D.C., and New York. In the Colorado primaries today, the DSA is backing 29-year-old Milat Quiros against incumbent Congress member, longtime Congress member Diana DeGette. And former DSA member, State Senator Julie Gonzalez, is looking to unseat Senator John Hickenlooper. Over the past decade, the DSA has grown from about 5,000 members to over 100,000 members in 200 chapters across the country. On Monday, President Trump called the Democratic Socialists the greatest threat to the nation.
1: It's not socialism, it's really communism. They use the word social democrat because it sounds so nice, but it's really communism you're talking about. I think it's the biggest threat to our nation there is, maybe since our founding. That includes World War I, World War II, September 11th. It includes the Pearl Harbor attack. I think this is the biggest threat to our nation.
0: Just 2 days after the DSA sweep in New York primaries last week, a group of centrist Democrats led by Long Island, New York Congressmember Tom Suozzi signed a letter titled Promise to America, distancing themselves from the DSA. The letter states, quote, "We are capitalists, not socialists. We want safety, not lawlessness. We're mainstream, not extreme. We're proud, not ashamed of America," Suozzi wrote. Well, we'll be joined shortly by a proud Democratic socialist who won her primary for the New York State Senate last week. If she's elected in November, she'll be the first Palestinian American and the first Muslim woman in the New York State legislature. This is Abir Kawas speaking to supporters after winning her primary with a 20-point lead against State Assembly member Stephen Raga last Tuesday.
2: If after October 7th, imagine if every single Democratic politician said, in order to end this cycle of violence, we need an end to occupation. Imagine if every single Democratic politician, whether they were a city councilor or they were a state legislator or a congressperson, said, we want to end occupation and not fund genocide. We could have saved thousands, hundreds of thousands of lives of Gazans and Palestinians. And that is why we say another world is possible. That is a world where Gaza is free to live. Working class communities in Queens, in New York, all over the United States, but all over the world have dignity in their lives. That is a world where student activists like Mahmoud Khalil, like Leka Cordia, could have spent the last year with their families instead of missing the birth of their child and languishing in prison for a year. And that is a world where my father, whose family was displaced from Palestine in the Nakba, who came to the United States and was incarcerated for 3 years and then deported, that would be a world where my father could be in this audience to witness his daughter make history.
0: That's Abir Kawas, Democratic nominee for the New York State Senate from Queens, joining us now in our New York studio. Welcome to Democracy Now!, Abir. Congratulations on your victory in the Democratic primary.
3: Thank you.
0: If you win in November, you'll be the first Palestinian American to hold a seat in the New York State Senate.
3: Yes, I believe the entire New York State.
0: If you can go through your platform as President Trump not only calls DSA members like you the greatest threat the United States has ever known, two, on the same day, talking about the housing bill that he has yet to sign, calling it a yawn, and calling affordability a con job.
3: Mm-hmm. Well, firstly, I want to say it's incredible to be the first Palestinian and Muslim woman in the New York State Legislature. And that is for many reasons, but beyond representation, I believe that is really mostly because as a Palestinian, I come from a group of people who have been waiting for years and years and years for politicians to speak out against the human rights abuses, the genocide, the occupation of our people. And we are a group that has been erased, has been ignored, and has been denied our rights by people in office. And so to actually have the opportunity to be elected into office in this moment is so monumentous because it really gives a chance for us to not only go in and advocate for working class communities, for communities that are struggling, but also advocate for communities that are erased, like the Palestinian community. But it also gives us a chance to go in with strength and to say, this is what people want to see. Now, you mentioned, you know, the president and him talking about democratic socialists as if we are a threat. When really what we are saying is that we want to make sure that people who are struggling are provided the best social services possible by our government, are provided the best transit, the best education, you know, the best healthcare possible, the most affordable healthcare possible by our government, our same government that is spending billions of dollars killing people abroad. So for me, that is not a threat to people. I think that is a really hopeful message that so many Americans and so many people are looking for. And that is why we were able to win in these landslide victories.
4: Abir, I wanted to ask you about some legislation that was introduced by Zohran Mamdani when he was an assembly member and State Senator Jabari Brisport, the Not On Our Dime Act. And what's been your role in that campaign?
3: Yes. So I worked with then Assemblymember Mamdani years ago to help write and introduce a bill called Not On Our Dime. Now, we had found out as Palestinian activists on the ground that millions of dollars were being raised in New York State to fund settler entities, to fund settlers going to Palestine to steal Palestinian land, to commit atrocities against Palestinians, to commit violence against Palestinians. And we said that is not okay for these organizations that are raising these monies to do that under the guise of charitable status. And that was something that we introduced to the New York State, both through socialists in office, then Assembly Member Zohran Mamdani and Senator Jabari Brisport. And one thing that is really fundamental about what we did was that when we introduced that bill, people thought that that would be the end of Zohran Mamdani's career. People had said that to him. People had said that this was, you know, one step too far. And what we saw was that in the mayoral election, that his being part of introducing the Not On Our Dime bill, him standing up for Palestinian human rights, him having a politics of conscience and consistency on this issue was something that really pierced through to voters' hearts and made them really feel committed and feel like he could actually deliver on the affordability agenda that he promised because of how consistent he was in his politics.
4: And could you talk about the enormous change that has occurred among the voting public, especially in New York, but across much of the country on the issue of Palestine and the Israeli occupation? Has that surprised you?
3: Yes, of course. I mean, it has not surprised me because as an activist on the ground, I know that there have been millions of people, and you have all reported on millions of people for years now who have hit the streets, who have said, we want an end to the genocide in Gaza, that we want to end to the occupation in Palestine. This is what most people on the streets are saying. And truly, when we went to knock on doors, and this was for a local state election, where, you know, the main issues that our constituents are facing are dealing with affordable housing, are dealing with their inability to afford health care, right, who are looking for better education policy, all those things. They also were looking for candidates who were speaking out about Palestine. They were also looking for candidates who were anti-war. And when they found out that I was somebody who was part of introducing Not On Our Dime, that made people extremely enthusiastic to vote for our campaign in our district. And so I think that what we are seeing is a reflection of the frustration that so many New Yorkers, but so many Americans have felt about having a perspective about going and watching the news every single day or looking at their phones and being so disgusted by the world that they are seeing and not seeing that be reflected by their politicians and not seeing their politicians act in urgency or reflect what they are thinking about and what they're looking for.
0: If you can talk about the debate, not between the Democrats and the Republicans right now, but within the Democratic Party. I mean, Chuck Schumer is the head of the Democratic Party in the Senate. He's the minority leader, and he also is a senator from New York. Have they endorsed you?
3: No, they have not endorsed me. And of course, you know, I just got through a primary campaign where you often have less endorsements than when you go into the general. But what I will say is that we ran a campaign against a progressive legislator. And what we are seeing right now is a redefinition of what people want to define as progressive politics, and that Palestine needs to be part of that fold. Having an anti-war platform needs to be part of that. If you are saying, I want to deliver affordability, if you're saying you're against ICE, then people will only see that as consistent in your politics if you're also saying that you're against a genocide in Palestine. So in many ways, we are transforming the Democratic Party and also the progressive voice in the Democratic Party to make sure that it includes speaking out about Palestine. And that is what we're seeing in this race, that the thing that differentiated us from another progressive was us being on the forefront of that.
0: What did your dad say when you won? Your deported dad.
3: Yes. My dad is so proud and happy, but of course, it was really difficult to win. I mentioned in my speech to be someone who is making history, but not to be able to have my dad in the room is really devastating for us. It was a sad moment because he couldn't be there with us. And until now, you know, he is celebrating and I can't celebrate with him. He's celebrating with his family. He's buying kanafa, you know, this like Palestinian sweet for all his family members. But this is the idea of family separation that I often talk about. And it's not just my family. It's been happening to so many families. It's continuing to happen, is that when somebody is separated from their family, they miss out on some of the most beautiful transformative moments of their lives, their birthdays, their graduations, right? Them getting their first job, graduating from college. And in this case, it meant a lot to win a position that I, in many ways, worked up to because I was always an organizer and advocate because of what happened, you know, to my father. But to not have him there to witness that was, you know, devastating for my entire family.
0: Abir Kawas, I want to thank you so much for being with us. DSA-backed Democratic nominee for the New York State Senate from Queens. If elected in November, she'll be the first Palestinian-American and Muslim woman in the New York State Legislature. Coming up, we go to Venezuela. More than 1,700 people have died in devastating earthquakes, but the number is expected to soar. Over 100 Venezuelans died after being deported hours before the earthquakes to Caracas from the United States. Stay with us.

0: little strugglers singing when first unto this country. This is Democracy Now!, democracynow.org. I'm Amy Goodman with Juan Gonzalez. As we turn now to Venezuela, where rescue efforts continue as tens of thousands of people remain missing, trapped under the rubble of flattened homes and buildings nearly a week after two back-to-back earthquakes devastated La Guaira and Caracas. Rescue teams are desperately searching for survivors, with Venezuelan health officials saying Monday over 1,700 people are confirmed dead, with the toll expected to soar. The UN has said they are procuring 10,000 body bags. This all comes as the Associated Press reports it's believed more than 100 Venezuelans who were deported from the United States to Caracas hours before the earthquakes have died. Very few survivors of that group describe being left in a hotel in La Guaira and having to crawl out of the rubble. For more, we go to Caracas, where we're joined by Beatriz Ochoa, the Norwegian Refugee Council's Latin America head of advocacy. Describe what's happening as you sit there today, Beatriz.
1: Thank you very much for having me and the Norwegian Refugee Council. What we are seeing is a lot of devastation, not only in Caracas, but also in other parts of the country, and particularly in the coastal town of La Guaira and surroundings. We are seeing also a lot of solidarity from the Venezuelan people. This is some of the things that have surprised me the most in a good way. People sharing sometimes very little what they have, but everybody wants to help. Everybody wants to support their neighbors, their friends, of course, their family members. But we're also seeing that, of course, this is going to be something that needs support for the long term. We're seeing people staying in parks as shelters, in schools also as temporary shelters. And this is, of course, a good step into the right direction, because people are safe. They are not sleeping in the streets. But this is only, or this can only be a temporary measure. We will need to transition to more medium and longer term solutions, so that people can have affordable housing and a more dignified place to sleep and to be able to rebuild their lives.
2: And Beatriz, I wanted to ask you, but the U.S. sanctions against Venezuela are largely still in place. What has been the impact of these sanctions on the ability of the Venezuelan government to deliver assistance to their citizens?
1: Yeah, this has something that has been in place for many years. And in the past, the sanctions have impacted the humanitarian operations in a way that there's a lot of due diligence from the banks, from the financial institutions. There's a lot of difficulties to process payments for our staff, for suppliers. So it's more difficult, more expensive, more bureaucratic to do procurement. Now, we welcome the general license that was issued a few days ago, that it's supposed to allow operations that are intended for humanitarian operations. This has only been in place for a few days. And I think what it's going to be most important is that financial institutions and banks are able to follow this license. Sometimes they are very afraid and then become like averse to process any operation that has the tag Venezuela, because they have fines, huge amount of fines. We welcome this waiver, so that banks and other financial institutions could feel more relief. This is a very positive step. I think it can be a little bit too soon to test it, but for sure it's a very positive development.
2: And I wanted to ask you as well about the Bolivarian Revolution always emphasized organizing at the neighborhood or grassroots levels, development of communes. Has this type of a grassroots organization demonstrated itself in terms of the rescue and operations that have occurred so far since the earthquakes?
1: Yeah, it's been a lot of the neighbors and the community that have organized themselves. And recently I was in a school where that is being used as a temporary shelter. And we were told that it was organized by communes and that they were trying to help the people that are already like in their neighborhoods and so on. And of course, this is a way to organize, maybe not the only way, but that's how the school was organizing themselves. I also visited parks, and they were organizing in a different way. It was more volunteers, neighbors, and the community themselves that was doing, for instance, like who's cleaning the toilets, who is making sure that meals are distributed in a more equitable way. So this is there are different ways that the community are organizing themselves. I can tell you that.
0: And can you talk about your call, the Norwegian Refugee Council's call, and so many others for more support from the international community? What would that look like?
1: Of course, thank you. The Norwegian Refugee Council is calling for the international community to keep supporting the Venezuelan people. Already before the crisis, there were 7 million people in need of humanitarian assistance, and the funding situation had fallen very short in the last few years. So this needs to stop. The support, it's been great. There's been already a few countries that have sent search and rescue teams that have already pledged certain amounts of money. This is very generous. We all very much welcome this. We need the money to provide life-saving assistance, as I said at the beginning, as safe or safer places to sleep with dignity, where people can have privacy, where people can take showers and have minimum standards of hygiene. But we also will need support for children. Schools are being used as temporary shelters. This is the case in many other crises. This is not just for this one. But children will need access to education, to temporary learning spaces where they can have a sense of normality, but also some psychosocial support, some basic tools that can make a difference between processing the traumatic experiences that they have gone through and being more resilient in the short, medium, and long term. Another message from the Norwegian Refugee Council is that the support from the international community needs to be sustained over time. So again, not only in the short term, but this will need a long run. I see it as a marathon, not as a sprint. So we will need support for the months and years to come.
0: Beatriz Ochoa, I want to thank you for being with us. Norwegian Refugee Council's Latin America Head of Advocacy, joining us from Caracas, Venezuela. Again, it's believed over 100 Venezuelans deported to Venezuela just hours before the earthquakes have perished. That does it for our show. We'll post a Spanish interview with Beatriz at democracynow.org. Also, we're hiring an education program manager and fundraising and outreach interns. Find out more at democracynow.org/jobs. I'm Amy Goodman with Juan Gonzalez for another edition of Democracy Now!
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0: I think books like this still have an important role in helping us protect our environment and celebrating the ecology that's all around us that we're part of.
1: What better way is there to recognize the value of the natural world than to spend some quality time outdoors? 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We look at how urban and easy access trail guides can help raise people's awareness of their surroundings, get a behind-the-scenes glimpse into what it takes to publish a field guidebook, and discuss some helpful technology for hikers.

0: I'm joined now on Sea Change Radio by my friend Roddy Shear. He is an environmental journalist, photographer, and author. Roddy, welcome to Sea Change Radio.
1: Thanks, Alex. It's great to be here.
0: So you have a long storied career in the environmental space, beginning in college and culminating in a series of hiking guidebooks. Why don't you first start us off in college and get us up to date?
1: Yeah, back in college, I first started to discover recreating in the outdoors, going hiking, going camping, and it really stimulated an interest in protecting nature and wildlife. And after college, I went and worked for a small environmental nonprofit that's now defunct, running their newsletter, and that led to a bunch of opportunities, including starting up one of the first environmental websites on the new World Wide Web. This is back in 96. And my small nonprofit developed a website, and then a bunch of the other groups we worked with were calling, the landline was ringing off the hook because other small groups wanted me to set up websites for them. And one of my clients ended up being the Environmental Magazine, and I created their first website in 1997. And I've basically been running it ever since. And part of that nonprofit was one of our ideas early on was to create this syndicated column called Earth Talk, which is a Q&A column about the environment, sort of like Dear Abby for the environment. And we've been producing that and syndicating it pretty widely. It goes out to about 600 other media outlets, two iterations of the column every week. And so it's read by many millions of readers. And then meanwhile, I've been also doing a bunch of magazine writing and eventually guidebooks and field guides.
0: I'm looking at Wild Seattle. You're a Seattle resident, and you're also a very avid kayaker. These aren't paddles. These are walks through Seattle, but I know it, there's just a ton of water in Seattle. So I'm sure those two pursuits of hiking and paddling converged in the compilation of all your information for this book.
1: Well, yeah, I moved to Seattle from the Northeast in 1999, and my kids were born here, so they're native Seattleites. Now I've been here for, 26 years. So I feel like a native Seattleite. And in all those years I've been here, I've spent a lot of time in my own kayak, in paddling around Seattle's so-called, inland waterways, which are the series of lakes right within Seattle. It's one of the amazing things about Seattle as a mecca for wildlife and wildness. We have these freshwater lakes throughout the city. They're clean and people can swim in them and do all kinds of activities in them, fish, whatever. So I've been really into exploring the watery side of Seattle for decades. And about 5 or 6 years ago, I had written a couple of guidebooks already about the region, one called Hiking Waterfalls, Washington, and another one called Oregon and Washington's Roadside Ecology. I was walking by this Agua Verde Paddle Club, which is a kayak rental shop that's kind of iconic in Seattle's University District. And I started chatting up the owner, and he said, would you be interested in leading tours for the paddle club for customers? So I said, sure. So I've been doing that for the last 5 years, and it's been a great way to increase my knowledge about the nature of Seattle, and not only can I enjoy it myself, but now I can show it off to other people from a kayak. So that's been a really great experience, and also spending a lot of time at the Portage Bay waterfront has really been instructive in terms of spending a lot of time in one place and getting to know it well. The poet and essayist Gary Snyder has always been a big influence on me, and one of his key points that he goes back to is something that he calls bioregionalism, or living in place, which basically means getting to know where you live well. It means walking around. It means noticing the trees, noticing the animals, knowing how the watersheds work in your region. And learning about the native flora and fauna, you know, et cetera. So that has been, so sitting down there at the paddle club, you see all kinds of, you know, wildlife. Like a couple of days ago, there was a muskrat sitting on the dock chewing on some fresh shoots. And there's great blue herons fishing off the dock all the time, turtles, bullfrog, just these are osprey. These are all things I've seen in the last couple of days down there. And so it really makes you appreciate that the wildness is really embedded within such an urban environment, which is a major metropolitan area. And, you know, even sitting at home in my house, sitting on my porch or whatever, just spending time in one place and watching and keeping your eyes and ears open, you'll see all kinds of amazing stuff. I mean, really, whatever city you're in.
0: You grew up in Boston, and I imagine you could do something quite similar for Boston, too, even though people might think of the Pacific Northwest as more wild. There's wildness everywhere.
1: Correct. Yeah, exactly. I mean, I was kind of all bragging to my parents. I remember a few years back about a coyote running through my yard, and they were in Boston at the time. And then they called me a couple of days later and said, hey, a coyote just ran through our yard. And I thought that was pretty cool in, you know, Brookline, Mass, right by the Charles River there, in one of the most urban spots in the greater Boston area. And there's coyotes running around there, too. So it's not just Seattle. That's right.
0: And I often get woken up by a pack of coyotes outside my window. It sounds like they're performing some kind of cannibalistic rituals, or there's a coven of witches outside my door. They have such a wide range of yelps and barks. It's crazy.
1: Yeah. It's funny. A couple years ago, I was away. I was out of town, and we have this plum tree in our yard that, you know, was just there when we moved in, and we don't really eat the plums, and a lot of them fall off the tree and they rot there on our walkway until I clean them up. And this particular year, a few years back, I was away, so I wasn't there to clean them up. And my wife calls me and she says, there's these two coyotes just lounging on the lawn right out the window where she was sitting, you know, doing her work from home all day. And right on our lawn, there's two coyotes. We're basically just lounging around. She tried to like scare them away or whatever, and they just look up at her and sort of like continue to nap. And this was like noontime. So turns out I think they were eating the since fermented plums on the ground, and they were basically drunk in our yard. And so they were just, you know, they didn't care, you know, about her being around. And so then, you know, the coyotes were coming back a lot around then, and I was having this debate with my wife and kids. They have always wanted a dog, and they were like, why don't we just encourage the coyotes to live here in our yard? You know, like, what can we do to make it more inviting for them? And I was thinking, this is not what we want. You know, we don't want to encourage them to live in our yard. I mean, they have place elsewhere in a park or in a woodland that's nearby, fine, but so we had this long debate, and they were, you know, chastising me for wanting to get rid of the coyotes. And I mean, and then we had this old high school teacher came through town, someone you probably know, Alex, and she stayed with us, and she basically, we presented this to her as like a wise elder. You know, what should we do? Should we invite the coyotes? Should we make it more hospitable for them, or should we try and move them along? And she basically said, you should move them along. Like, it's fine for them to visit, but you don't really want them denning in your yard and getting aggressive if they have babies there and stuff like that. So the voice of reason prevailed, and the kids stopped complaining about me trying to scare them away. But I do love them, don't get me wrong. It's such a great thrill to see a wild animal cruising by your porch, doing its thing and surviving in the city, and, you know, even adapting to life in the city in unusual ways. So it's been great.

0: This is Alex Wise on Sea Change Radio, and I'm speaking to Roddy Shear. He's an environmental journalist, photographer, and author. So, Roddy, when you're identifying species for your book, I'm interested in how much of it is reactive and how much of it is proactive. Are you saying, all right, I need to get some pictures for my blue heron page today? Or are you learning constantly about different squirrel species and saying, oh, I didn't even know this eastern gray squirrel was unique to Seattle or whatever?
1: Yeah, well, I guess a good example to answer that would be the chum salmon spawning in Carkeek Park. There's a park in North Seattle that's one of the wilder of our parks here in the city, Carkeek Park. And I had been there a couple of times over the years when my kids' schools had picnics there or whatever it may be. But I never really explored it fully. And then when I was working on Wild Seattle, I saw some posting online about the salmon spawning at the stream in this park right in Seattle. So I went over there and it was amazing. I mean, these chum salmon were jumping up these mini waterfalls, and I, you know, couldn't believe that this is something that was basically like a 10-minute drive from my house, still within the city limits of Seattle. And it was just, you know, incredible wildlife spectacle of these, you know, huge fish fighting their way upstream. And, you know, the fact that this is still happening despite all of the incursions we've made into their habitat and into their, you know, stream ecology. So that to me, so anyway, I rushed over there, and when I saw some posting on Facebook or something, and I had my camera, I took tons of pictures and videos, and those, you know, the pictures ended up in the book. So that kind of story was a great one to put in the chapter of the book about salmon, which is, you know, salmon in Seattle. It's kind of they go hand in hand. Anyone who's ever seen footage of the Pike Place Market fish throwers, but you know, it's salmon here is, like I would say, the closest thing we have to a religion. Basically, it's like a crazy fanatical thing. So anyway, it was such a great pleasure to see that, because you often hear about how there aren't any more salmon runs in the lower 48 and that kind of thing, but there still are.
0: But how do you know when something's worth chronicling in terms of your own database, your internal database, versus going back and researching something that you just saw? Do you take pictures of animals and you're like, oh, that was really cool, I don't even know what that was?
1: For instance, being down at the Agua Verde Paddle Club every day, I saw a river otter running across the path, basically between the paddle club front door and the dock. And it went by really quickly. And then, but I definitely saw it sort of out of the corner of my eye, and you could tell it was a river otter. And then a couple days later, I looked out on the dock, maybe from that same spot, you know, maybe about 50 feet out onto the dock, and there was a small animal out there on the dock, and I figured, oh, that must be the river otter. So I walked out there and took a look, and no, it was a muskrat, which I had never seen a muskrat before, and I didn't know what it was. And I you know, had to take a picture of it, and I it was too late to be in the book, but still, you know, I'm constantly discovering. I mean, I'm a, you know, supposed expert on Wild Seattle, and I'm still finding species right under

0: And you have a book about the Southwest Canyon country, and the subtitle of that is Step Out of Your Car and Right Into Nature. You were talking about that moral quandary that you had with your family with the coyote in an urban setting. This is similar, like car camping is, a lot of purists would scoff at this, but ultimately we want more people to embrace nature, and this seems like a great way to spoon feed and seduce people into appreciating nature in a more profound way.
1: Yeah, definitely. The Roadside Ecology, Oregon and Washington's Roadside Ecology book, was a really refreshing assignment from my publisher, Timber Press. There is a retired ecology professor that pitched the idea of roadside ecology for New England, and then wrote that book for Timber Press. The idea being to celebrate kind of off the beaten path, short hikes that anybody can do that would educate the hiker about some kind of interesting local ecological phenomena or just different ecosystems in the region. So he wrote that one, and then for New England, and then they were looking for someone to do a similar theme for the Pacific Northwest, and they tracked me down. And I put together the book with a similar format for Oregon and Washington. And the idea being, these are short hikes that anybody can do. All of them are 2 miles or less and easily accessible from, you know, from a road, basically. And my previous guidebooks had been more traditional hiking guides, like hiking Washington Waterfalls, where it was, you know, go right at the rock and the trail junction here, go left and blah, blah, blah. And that was fun to write. But this new series was more focused on short hikes, and these, each one gets a long chapter devoted to it that is chock full of ecological information and the animals and plants in that area and how they interact. So it's really much more educational than your average hiking guide. And I also like that it doesn't necessarily focus on the iconic hikes that everybody puts on Instagram. It's more these short, off the beaten path ones that really showcase nature more than just, you know, a famous viewpoint that you can put on Instagram. For those books, and then I went on to do one for Yellowstone and the Tetons, and a similar format, as you mentioned, for the Southwest Canyon country. And those are just really fun to write because I could really get into the ecology. And the publisher, I was sort of begging them to let me do audiobooks for those. And they said, well, we don't really do audiobooks for hiking guides. And that does make sense on the one hand. But then on the other hand, for these type of books, there's all kinds of details. And if you were to listen to the chapter on the hike as you drove to it, you would then know what kind of plants and animals to be on the lookout for. So maybe someday they'll let me do audiobooks of these books. It's my dream.

This is Alex Wise on Sea Change Radio, and I'm speaking to Roddy Shear. He's an environmental journalist, photographer, and author. So, Roddy, you're talking about

0: the evolution of these guidebooks and you wanted to incorporate audiobooks into them. But I do notice that reading these guidebooks kind of brings me back to when I first became interested in nature and travel through like the Lonely Planet series. I haven't traveled with those type of guidebooks in decades because mostly my phone is now my guide. Obviously, you're not a technophobe. You're very technologically capable, but you're trying to straddle a few different worlds with these books where you're appealing to somebody's more tactile experience versus the convenience of GPS and phones. Maybe you can walk us through that balance you're trying to strike.
1: Yeah, these guidebooks or whatever you want to call them, maybe they're more field guides than guidebooks, are really basically background information for going out and having the actual experience, which is what it's really all about. My idea in putting these kind of books together is that you can prepare yourself basically for this adventure and then go out and enjoy it and, you know, breathe in the fresh air and enjoy the views and splash the water on your face. But you'll know a lot about the environment and the ecology that you're interacting with before you go. And it will allow you to appreciate and enjoy it that much more. So that's my hope in putting these books out there.
0: So these are almost preparatory guides for an outing.
1: I'd say so, yeah. Yeah.
0: And what do you use for your own technology? What do you recommend hikers use when they go about doing this? I know that there's a whole new push for Starlink and these services that allow you to access the web wherever you are. When you get to more remote locations, could you share some of your trade secrets with us?
1: Yeah, I mean, I really don't love that Starlink is going to make the cell phones accessible everywhere. On the other hand, I've been out in remote areas and people have had emergencies and they've been glad that they had T-Mobile with Starlink, you know, service to get help. So, I mean, I see both sides of that argument, but really, I would like to think that we can all be reliant on, our own wits and to be prepared for being out there and, wear the right shoes and bring enough water and food and have a contingency plan if you get stuck overnight. You know, it's as important as ever.
0: But from a technological standpoint, what are some of the sites that you access or apps? What are ones that are the most useful for you when you're trying to research animals, etc.?
1: Yeah. Okay. Yeah. So in terms of hiking apps, I really like All Trails, which is a website and app. And they have a lot of incredible features. Like you can, they have this, kind of like 3D route model of the hike. So you can see what the elevation gain is like. And it's pretty cool. In terms of apps that I use in the field, there's something called Picture This, which is basically a database, an AI-enabled database of plants, pretty much. And so you can take a picture of any plant you see out in the field, or tree or whatever, or tree bark or a leaf, whatever it may be, and then it'll pop up exactly what species it is. So that's been helpful to me.
0: Do they have that for animals as well?
1: They do have other specialized apps for animals that I have not used as much. But I know there's ones for insects, dedicated insects and, you know, stuff like that. So, yeah, I haven't really gone there. But the plants one I know works great most of the time. Sometimes it gives you the wrong information, though, so it's always good to check the facts. I mean, not in terms of like hallucinating AI, but more.
0: What's hallucinating AI?
1: Like, how AI will sometimes hallucinate in its answers, like it will make stuff up. Generally, that's an issue with AI. But I'm not saying that's the problem here. I'm saying it's more like, you know, it can't tell the difference between the bark of this tree and that tree. So it tells you it's that tree when it really should be this tree, And that happens occasionally, but not very often.
0: So you've written a wide range of nature books and field guides, Roddy, but with this Wild Seattle one, it's a little more of a focus on urban wildness. Why do urban nature books matter in this day and age?
1: Well, really because people protect what they know and love. If nature only exists in distant national parks, it feels disconnected from everyday life. But if you know there's a great blue heron nesting near your bike route or a beaver living in your neighborhood wetland, conservation becomes personal and people take action to protect what they know and love. So I think books like this still have an important role in helping us protect our environment and celebrating the ecology that's all around us that we're part of.
0: He's an environmental journalist, photographer, and author. And his new book, which comes out July 7th, is Wild Seattle via Timber Press. Roddy Scheer. Roddy, thanks so much for being my guest on Sea Change Radio.
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4: Coming up on Wings. In 1973, the U.S. Supreme Court decriminalized abortion nationwide in a case called Roe v. Wade. 49 years later, it overturned its ruling. From Danger to Dignity is a two-part documentary about the lengthy movement that led to Roe.
5: It was 1962. I was 22 years old. I was rushed to the emergency room with a fever of 105 and blood poisoning. I had had an illegal abortion. Blindfolded, without anesthetic, I never saw the face of the abortionist. My own doctor, who refused to provide a safe abortion, would now try to save my life. Because I had good medical care, I survived. Many women died.
6: There was no phrase, reproductive choice. There was no concept of reproductive choice. If you needed an abortion, you couldn't look in the phone book for a clinic.
7: This is a time in which it is illegal to counsel a woman about abortion. $1,000 fine and a year in jail.
8: I didn't want to be arrested. Nobody wants to be arrested. But if you see something that is so wrong socially, and you have a chance and you don't do anything about it, it's hard to sleep with yourself at night.
5: From 1961 until 1973, the struggle for abortion rights became one of the fastest growing social movements in the history of the United States. On the front lines were people willing to challenge the law, and if necessary, break the law.
9: From Danger to Dignity, the fight for safe abortion.
5: Abortion first became a crime in the United States in the mid-1800s. Historians estimate that for more than a century, at least 500,000 clandestine illegal abortions were taking place each year. Some women found safe operations, but most faced the back alleys. Every day, hospitals admitted women infected and bleeding.
10: One I can think of was a classmate of mine who had an abortion that was done actually by her mom. And she started to hemorrhage. And she died. I called the daddy. When he arrived at the hospital, he said to her immediately, "I want to know who did it." He made her feel guilty and called her a killer. The death of their daughter. I thought, there must be another way.
5: abortions were reported simply as criminal acts. The human costs behind the headlines were suppressed. When journalist Lawrence Later was researching reproductive rights in the 1950s, he found that almost nothing had been written on abortion.
11: It was a dirty subject here. You didn't discuss it at dinner table. The only thing in the newspapers was a little item, Dr. X arrested for performing illegal abortion. You had no way to get at facts or the real story. There was nothing.
5: Abortion was a taboo subject, surrounded by secrecy and shame. In 1962, one woman's story broke the silence. Sherry Finkbein was the host of television's Romper Room. She was pregnant with her fifth child when she discovered that the drug she'd been taking for morning sickness, thalidomide, could cause severe birth defects, including babies born with no limbs. Arizona law allowed abortions only if a woman's life was in danger. Sherry's doctor diagnosed her as a potential suicide so he could arrange a hospital abortion.
12: Everything would have been fine if on Sunday I didn't have this fantastic feeling that I had to warn other people about this horrendous drug.
5: Sherry called the local newspaper several days before the scheduled operation. She asked that her name not be used. The next day, her doctor called to say that the abortion had been canceled.
12: I said, how could they cancel it? They don't even know who I am. And they said the news went out on the Associated Press and we're getting calls from all over the world. Somebody went into the county attorney's office and said they'd like to make a citizen's arrest on the hospital and on the woman who's going to have that termination.
5: The whole world watched as Sherry and her husband searched for a doctor who would help. Finally, they went to Sweden, where abortion was legal. After the operation, the Swedish doctors confirmed that the fetus was severely deformed.
13: I don't want to get back at anybody. I don't feel bitter towards anyone. I don't feel bitter towards people who oppose us religiously. I only hope that they know, can feel that we're doing what's best in our case and could feel some of what's in my heart in trying to prevent a tragedy from happening.
12: When we came back from Sweden, then we heard that somebody else was now doing Romper Room and that they would keep her on doing it. I was told, and I remember the words exactly, that they felt I was unfit to handle children. We had received so many death threats that the FBI was called. They came because we had two children who went to school. It was only about a half a block away, but there were these big FBI agents who would take these little kids and walk them to school because people threatened to cut off the arms and legs of my existing children.
14: Mrs. Finkbein, now that it's all over, do you still think that you've done the right thing?
13: Something within me, I don't know if it was womanly intuition or the God inside of me said, don't have this baby, and I didn't, and now I know it was the right decision.
5: Sherry's case made headlines, but when the story quieted down, for most women, nothing had changed.
15: When I became pregnant, I was totally desperate. At that time, poor women, many of whom were women of color, did not have the connections and access to safe abortions. At the time, I was living with an aunt, and I knew I was pregnant. One day, I was just sitting in the bedroom on the bed, trying to figure out what I should do. And she had these plastic flowers sit all around. And I thought, well, you know, I could probably use this, you know, because it had a long piece of wire. That's what I did. I ended up having to go into the hospital emergency because I was hemorrhaging and it wouldn't stop.
9: Experiences like this woman's were happening every day. California Assemblyman John Knox heard about a woman who was raped and forced by law to bear the child. In 1961, he introduced a bill for reform to the state legislature. It drew little attention and died in committee, but it inspired one of the nation's first abortion rights activists.
16: I saw it on page 90,000 of the newspaper, a tiny little article about this bill, and I took it and I drew up my own little petition for modified abortion laws. And I went then to the public one at a time to find anyone who would talk about it.
9: Patricia McGinnis was an early advocate of women's rights. She later became a medical technologist in a San Francisco hospital, where she saw hundreds of women admitted with complications from back alley abortions.
17: Do you approve of abortion for any reason whatsoever?
18: I feel great indignation as a woman to think that women have to subject themselves to second-rate medical care for a safe surgical procedure.
9: Information about the medical consequences of illegal abortions began to reach more legislators, and a second California assemblyman considered proposing reform.
19: As I traveled up and down the state, women would come up to me after my talks and tell me about their own personal involvement in abortion, that either they themselves had had one at one time or another, always, of course, an illegal one, or their sister had, or their grandmother had, or their college roommate had, but everyone knew of some other woman, if not herself, who had suffered through an illegal abortion, which meant that of the many hundreds of thousands, perhaps so many as a million American women who were each year having abortions, every single one of them was a criminal. Every single one of them was a potential felon.
9: In 1963, Representative Anthony Bielanson took a political risk by introducing a bill that would make abortion legal in cases of rape, incest, and danger to a woman's life.
19: It was this immense issue out there waiting to be resolved in some better way than we'd succeeded up to that time in doing it. But until that time, people hadn't even been talking about it.
9: The proposal failed, but interest was beginning to grow. Meanwhile, Pat McGinnis' grassroots efforts continued. She was distributing flyers to attendees of a California medical conference when Lana Phelan passed by.
20: It was raining, and so I ran across the street to get to my car. And there was a woman standing on the center aisle. And as I passed, she gave me a leaflet. It said, "Repeal abortion laws." And I looked at that and said to my husband, "My God, the only person there with a dab of sense was standing outside in the rain."
9: Lana was a young housewife and mother concerned about women's health issues. She called the number on the flyer to see if she could help.
20: One day, not too long after that, she called me and asked me, would I go to the college and give a speech for them? They needed a speaker. And I said, what will I say? And she said, you'll think of something. And I did.
9: Lana talked about the trauma of her own illegal abortion at 17. She joined with Pat and another woman, Rowena Gerner, to speak out about the laws. Working out of a tiny San Francisco apartment, they launched their fledgling organization, the Society for Humane Abortion. ...1963 was a year when new dreams were born and inspired social action across the country. Pastor James Lawson, a colleague of Martin Luther King, recalls those times.
21: One of the mistaken notions about the 60s is the notion that we were primarily a civil rights movement. The better term for what we talked about and said would have been human rights, because we talked all the time about dignity and freedom and justice.
9: In the early 1960s, people began to examine the morality of many issues, including abortion. Between 1963 and 1965, an epidemic of German measles accounted for a significant rise in serious birth defects. This situation led to a greater public acceptance for abortions. But the most compelling motivation for someone to act was still a personal experience.
0: I had seen someone die in the military, the wife of a pilot that I was very close to. He'd come back home after World War II, only to have, within the first year of his return, his wife die as a result of a botched abortion. This background demanded that I take some action when I had the opportunity.
9: In spring of 1965, despite opposition in his district, Assemblyman Percy Sutton introduced the first proposal for abortion reform in the state of New York. The bill was defeated, but early legislative efforts encouraged others around the country to speak out. In Minnesota, Dr. Jane Hodgson, a respected gynecologist, was appalled by the number of women she saw admitted to the hospital following botched abortions.
1: I gradually began to think, well, this is horrible medicine. This isn't the way I was taught in public health classes in medical school, that we should be able to do something about this.
9: Dr. Hodgson testified before legislative committees and also spoke at conferences in an attempt to reach other doctors.
22: The real moral and medical question is whether women should have abortions humanely and safely in our hospitals, or whether we should continue our degrading system of unwanted pregnancies and criminal abortions.
1: The hypocrisy got to me. Well-to-do women always could have them. They would go to England or Canada or whatever. They could arrange it, but it was absolutely impossible for the young and the poor.
9: Dr. Hodgson's testimony failed to sway the Minnesota legislature, but she was not deterred. Several years later, she would openly defy the law. Early in 1967, a second reform bill was proposed in New York. A group of ministers and rabbis, organized by Reverend Howard Moody, were closely watching its progress.
7: They didn't change that law in 67. We were meeting at the time and beginning to see, what are we going to do as a result? And some of us felt very strongly and said, I think we ought to break the law. I think we ought to counsel women and help women get abortions, even if it's against the law.
9: With a group of 21 clergy, Reverend Moody organized a free referral network to provide counsel for any woman with an unintended pregnancy.
7: I felt that I could make a case to be there for her, whatever her decision was, not just if it were for abortion, but if it were having the child and giving it up, or if it were for having the child and not giving it up and keeping it. Whatever it was, we would try to help her find a way to do that. And that as religious people, as people who cared about people's spirits, there was no way that you could do that without caring about their bodies.
9: The clergy leadership was outspoken with their plans, but they operated covertly to avoid arrest. Arlene Carman worked with Reverend Moody to coordinate the overall effort.
16: The way in which the clergy service was set up was a very protective one. I was the only person who had contact with the abortionists. The clergy never did. Someone had to go and pretend to be pregnant and go through everything but the abortion to see how the doctor treated women, because there were so many terrible stories that we heard from women about their illegal abortions.
9: Hospitals sometimes permitted abortions for extreme cases. These so-called therapeutic abortions were often available only to the wealthy. Arlene remembers a welfare mother whose 11-year-old daughter had been raped by a babysitter.
16: Everywhere she turned, she was refused, but what had enraged her the most is that in one of the interviews, her daughter was asked why she didn't want to be a mother. You're talking to a 10 and 11-year-old kid. What we did in working with a couple of sympathetic doctors was we would save our ability to get a therapeutic abortion for a situation like that.
9: The doctors who took referrals from the clergy could face criminal charges and lose their medical licenses. In spite of these risks, some doctors were moved to act by what they'd seen.
2: The hospitals then would be beds after bed of women with abortion complications. And we were supposed to report these. And I had one that I did report. The police came, they harassed the woman, they threatened her, told her she was going to die, frightened her into telling who had done the abortion. It's a very bad experience for her. I made a decision then that I would never report that again.
5: Women from all over the country came to this doctor's office in a small Texas town after he joined the clergy abortion service.
2: To have the service available, safe, and have it done in with respect and with dignity, and to know your work is needed, is appreciated, and to get that reaffirmation every day for patients who you may have never met before. You know, to have the patient look up and say, "Thank you, doctor. You know, I don't know what I would have done if you hadn't been here." Or just a simple thank you.
5: Women who could not find a safe abortion in the United States and were able to leave the country had to take their chances. In Mexico, for example, illegal abortion was a thriving industry with no controls.
3: Of course, there were two levels of abortion providers.
5: Olga Morales was a nurse who worked near the Mexican border.
3: There were the ones that were in a very sanitized office. And so the pretty wealthy woman, and they were usually the white women, would go and have an abortion that was done very well. It was, you know, sanitary. The doctor was trained. She felt no discomfort. On the other hand, you might have the woman that would be Latina, or maybe not as wealthy white American woman that would go to Mexico, and she would have to take what she could get.
5: The leaders of the Society for Humane Abortion went to Mexico to investigate the possibilities.
20: The dangers were terrible. Young women could be intercepted at the airport. Cab drivers knew why they were there, and they would say, "I want to go so-and-so," and he would take them elsewhere, where he would be getting a kickback or a rake-off.
16: Telephone operators in the border towns would switch calls to entrepreneurs that didn't know what they were doing. The women didn't know, really, who they were going to.
5: Pat, Lana, and Rowena compiled a list of reputable doctors with explicit instructions on how to navigate the underground. They would visit the doctors and check their facilities and help the women negotiate fair prices.
20: When the women came back, if we had a single bad report, a single one, that they had mistreated or had done poor surgery or that they had in any manner abused this woman, their name went right off that list. It was hard, but it was better than picking them up dead in garbage cans in Tijuana, which is what had been happening to them.
5: Although few doctors in the United States were willing to perform abortions, some would risk seeing the patients after the operation. Dr. Cheek helped Lana and Pat by treating women with complications after they returned from Mexico.
4: The only way I could find of handling somebody who had had an abortion and who was sick or in pain or running a temperature was to go and see them. And I felt this was an extension of what I really owed myself to do. At that time, I did not have the courage to do abortions myself. So much hung in the balance of losing one's license, of going to jail, and I had a family. This was the trap that all of us were caught in. Abortion was something that really needed to be changed in America, that this was criminal.
5: In 1967, the state of Colorado and then North Carolina passed the first reform laws in the country. In California, Assemblyman Bielenson reintroduced his bill.
23: Everywhere I went, no matter what kind of group it was, no matter how politically conservative it might be, people would start nodding and realizing this, of course. For the first time really in their lives, many of them It was presented then to them as a potential political issue, as something, as a legislative issue, as something where clearly the law ought to be changed.
5: In June of 1967, Bjelinson's bill finally passed. But the new law had many bureaucratic restrictions, and as a result, few women were able to get abortions. Reverend Hugh Anwell was among those who had lobbied for the bill.
6: I found myself in the position of being asked to establish some kind of information service that would help women learn about this new law. And to my absolute dismay, we had 293 calls from women who wanted help. And once we climbed from under that, we found that of that number, only three qualified under the law as then it was interpreted in California. So then the next question was, what now? It soon became clear that I was in something that, in my own case, totally changed my life, because you don't meet that kind of human need and then say, well, it doesn't concern me anymore.
5: Reverend Anwell recruited other clergy, including Reverend Cornish Rogers.
8: Hugh Anwell contacted me and asked me if I would be a counselor representing the South Central area, which is largely the black area of Los Angeles. And in a community that has so many persons who are poor, it just seemed to me that those persons who did want to take a step to determine their own future ought to be helped without what I would consider violating the laws of God.
5: Peg Beisert was still in training for the ministry when she was approached by her pastor.
10: He asked if I would want to do abortion counseling when I was ordained, and I said, yes, I would. However, I didn't quite realize that it was going to be so fast. I was ordained on a Sunday afternoon, and on Monday morning, we were at a very large meeting in Rahway, New Jersey, of the clergy counseling group. There must have been at least 100 men there. When I came in with the pastor of the church, he announced a woman. And there was applause and everyone standing, and it was quite a sight. But I realized what it meant to them when all these men had been counseling women about abortion, and there hadn't been a single woman pastor to do this. So I jumped in with 2 feet.
5: The clergy service continued to grow and eventually attracted several thousand members nationwide.
11: I got involved because it felt like a matter of justice and fairness, and there were victims, and I was concerned about that.
5: Rabbi Max Tichton had been a longtime activist for social issues.
11: We decided to enlist ourselves and take a telephone number. And that was a rather audacious step, especially when the Illinois legislators were really in the very heart of their argumentation and newspapers were editorializing on all sides. I recall the doctors' letters, especially because doctors were confessing that they had been doing abortions for years, and they said, we really are sick and tired of having this considered clandestine and illegal.
5: Coming to this radio station soon. From Danger to Dignity, The Fight for Safe Abortion, Part 2.
24: You and mentioned I believe, the question, Ms. Krupczak, when does life begin? 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
5: From Danger to Dignity was produced by Dorothy Fadiman, Beth Seltzer, and Daniel Myers. 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

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We just heard from Dervish, led by Kathy Jordan, with help from Madeline Peyrou, and As I Leave Behind Nadine. That's off of The Great Irish Songbook, Volume 2, put out by Down the Road. 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That's off of Union Made from Heartland. The Milk Carton Kids, that's Kenneth Pattengill and Joey Ryan, performed Blue Water off of Lost Cause Lover Fool from Far Cry. Tom Yutz gave us Sharpen Your Knife. That's off of Ring a Bellin, put out by Tom. Rita Bliss gave us July. That's off of Live from London, put out by Rita. Hannah and Nathan, that's Hannah Sheeran Naaman and Nathan Smith, performed Little Baby James. That's off of Love and Labor from Just Right. Claire Lynch gave us the title track to Empty Pair of Shoes. That's put out by Thrill Hill. Blue Highway, led by Jason Burleson on this cut, gave us Emerson. That's off of Live at ETSU from Down the Road. And we began with Tony Trischka with help from Sam Bush and Here Comes the Bride. That's off of Earl Jam 2, put out by Down the Road. My name's Kevin Elliott. The program's from the Joshua Tree Inn. We're going to begin our next set with Sweet Meg covering Fats Waller. Here's Honeysuckle Rose.

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Jack. 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A bottle was to blame. The chimney cross dresser is mostly made of ash, but he's brandishing an andiron above his blackened

We just heard from Jim Allen and They Get Up. That's off of Maybe Things Will Be All Right, put out by Jim. Ringo Starr, with help from Molly Tuttle, T-Bone Burnett, gave us Returning Without Tears. That's off of Long, Long Road from UME. John R. Miller, with help from John Fulbright, performed Tollbooth. That's off of The Great Unknowing, put out by Rounder. E.S. Pearl presents Ed Snodderly, gave us The Grandest Tale. That's off of Baggage Flies Free, put out by Majestic. Nathan Evans Fox performed Little Bit of Shine. That's off of Heirloom from Free Dirt. Casey Musgraves gave us Loneliest Girl. That's off of Middle of Nowhere from Lost Highway. Aileen Rose, that's the band of Amy Lee Nelson and Tina Rose, with help from Willie Nelson, gave us There, There. That's off of the record called Aileen Rose, put out by Luna Wolf. Willie Nelson performed Whiskey Wants Me off of Dream Chaser from Legacy. And we began with Sweet Meg and Honeysuckle Rose off of Massive Negroni, put out by Meg. 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My name's Kevin Elliott. The program's from the Joshua Tree Inn. We're going to begin our next set in the second half of the program with new music from Tift Merritt. 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